But as a preacher of the gospel, I know that something else is going to happen. Dark days are coming, I will admit. Times, Jesus said, such as the world has never known in all of its history and will never know again. Times of such horror that men will beg to die. Men will try to hide themselves from the face of God in heaven. That's what's going to happen. Jesus called it great tribulation. But I don't want to

My heart gladdens tonight as I am able to speak upon that which rings with a stentorian tone of gladness. It rings like joy bells. The Apostle Paul himself addressed to this great happening that is going to take place, and I speak of the catching away of the body of Christ, meaning every single believer in a moment's time, the twinkling of an eye. We're getting ready to leave this world. And many of you that watch me by television, you're a church member, you're religious, but you've never heard of that of which I will speak today. You will sit and listen, never having known it. Your pastor has never mentioned it. And yet it is the great hope of the church. For at any moment, I don't mean futuristically hundreds of years in tomorrow, but I mean now, at any moment, at any second, God Almighty could give the signal and could raise that trumpet to his lips. And Jesus Christ, I believe, is standing at the gate now. And he could blow that trump. And when he blows that trump, the Bible calls it the trump of God. Hallelujah to the Lamb. Jesus Christ is going to embarrass a lot of Baptists, a lot of Catholics, and a lot of backslidden Pentecostals, and a lot of Methodists, and a lot of Presbyterians, because he's going to come back with a shout and the voice of the archangel and with the trump of God. Hallelujah. That's going to be a camp meeting. That's going to be a time of such joy the world has never known in all of its history. Simply because the sainted dead are coming forth. My mother's remains lies in a cemetery beneath the locust trees in northeast Louisiana. Her body awaiting that moment to be reunited with her spirit. But the trump of Almighty God is going to find her, and she's going home. Hallelujah. The bones of the sainted dead may be covered by the briny waters of the mighty oceans, but the trump of God will find them and they'll live again. The bones of the sainted dead may be covered by the flowers of the desert sands, but the trump of God will find them and they will live again. I have a cousin that was killed in World War II. My aunt does not know where his body is, and no one of our relatives knows where he is, but the Holy Ghost knows where he is. And the trump of God will find him because he died trusting Jesus, and he will live again. Now, this of which I will speak tonight is different than the second coming. Most people that name the name of Jesus know a little bit about the coming of the Lord. They don't understand much about it, but they know a little bit about it. Most of you here tonight know a lot about it. Most but television, or many but television at least, know little about it. At the second coming, it will be totally different than the rapture. At the rapture of the church, Jesus Christ will not touch this earth. At the second coming, he will set his feet upon the Mount of Olivet. At the rapture, Jesus will come for his children. At the second coming, he will come with his children. Hallelujah. At the rapture, not a soul in this world will see. But at the second coming, every eye shall behold him. So there is a difference in the rapture and the second coming. The rapture could take place now. The second coming could not take place now. But the rapture could happen tonight. This telecast is delayed. By the time that you see it, from the time that we're conducting this crusade in Charleston, West Virginia, there will be a period of some weeks that will transpire. And who knows? This delay, in the meantime, Jesus may come. And I may be preaching to you by television screen, but in reality, I may be in the portals of glory, shouting on the hills of heaven, beholding the face of my Savior.

Savior beside the tree of life and the crystal sea. The rapture. Now there is a sign that is paramount and predominant that is taking place today and has been taking place for several years that makes me know as a preacher of the gospel beyond the shadow of a doubt that the rapture is soon to happen and soon to take place. Whenever I mention this, now I really do not live by signs. I'm not waiting for signs to happen, but nevertheless, signs are taking place, heralding something that's coming. Whenever I speak these words, many may look and say, well, Brother Swaggart, you're speaking of Israel, aren't you? As predominant as the state of Israel is, and as cataclysmic in their fulfillment of biblical prophecy as they are, I do not speak of Israel. Truly and surely enough, Israel is God's time clock, and it is one of the great harbingers of that which is about to happen in this world. But there is another sign that is even more potent. Some may think instantly of the Soviet Union, the mighty bear of the North, that has sharpened her claws. And today, as she is swiftly running out of oil and her eyes are greedily looking toward the Middle East, we know from biblical prophecy that the Antichrist is coming out of the area of Iran and Iraq, ancient Syria, after Alexander the Great died. We know that. And the world looks at the Soviet Union, caring not the communist for human needs, bent upon only one purpose, and that is world domination. And make no mistake about it, the thirst for power in the Kremlin has not been sated. They are just as eager as ever to rule and control planet Earth. And the only thing that stands between the Soviet Union and world domination today is the United States of America. And that is the reason why this country must have Holy Ghost revival, because our strength is not our army, it's not our navy, it's not the Marines, it's not the Air Force with its F-15 Eagle or its F-16 or its F-17, but America's strength in the Revolutionary War and the Civil War and the Spanish-American War and World War I and World War II in Korea. America's strength has always been those people that know God and uphold the words of this book and love and trust and serve Jesus Christ. This is America's strength. This is America's power. This is America's strong arm. It is her belief in God Almighty. If we lose it, we've lost all, because that is the only thing standing between Soviet power and world domination. But that's not the sign I speak of. The sign that I do speak of that explodes like bursting meteorites, that shines like the brightness of the sun, is a sign that you that are not saved will not understand, nor know, nor comprehend whatsoever. It is a sign that, strangely enough, most of the religious world will know absolutely nothing about it. It is a sign that the headlines of newspapers will not mention, nor television newscast will not carry. It is a sign that the anchor men on NBC, ABC, CBS have never spoken of. Were you to mention it to them, they would look at you blandly and blankly, not comprehending that which you say, and brush it aside with a wave of the arm as fol-de-rol or foolishness. But nevertheless, it is the greatest sign that the rapture is about to take place, and I speak of the outpouring of the Holy Ghost upon the body of Christ. Hallelujah. Hallelujah.

He said, in the last days, I will pour out of my spirit upon all flesh before that great and notable day of the Lord come. Now that's what he said. He's pouring it out upon all flesh, which means all people. The baptism in the Holy Ghost. Now when I speak these words, some of you watching me by television that are religious, you attend church, you never miss it, your name is on a church roll, you are active in your religion, but yet when I mention the baptism in the Holy Spirit, you flinch. You're scared of it. And you know why you're scared of it? You know why it troubles you? You know why it bothers you? You know why you withdraw from it? Simply because you can't write it on a piece of paper and hand it out at the door when you walk in on Sunday morning. You know why it bothers you? Because it's not of this world. Man did not formulate it. Man did not start it. Man did not instigate it. Man had nothing to do with it. The Holy Ghost is God, and he comes from heaven, and he fills the souls of men, and he stirs the heart of man, and he is God. And this great outpouring of the Holy Spirit is for many purposes, but one of his purposes is to get the church ready for the rapture. Get the body of Christ ready for the rapture. Hence, we have seen in the past few years multiple thousands of Baptists being baptized in the Holy Ghost, in spite of Baptist seminaries, as a rule, saying there is nothing to it, it does not exist, or it passed away with the apostles. And it is not for us today. They built their levees high. But thank God the scripture says the waters are risen. Waters to swim in. A river that cannot be passed over. And the waters are flowing over. And multiple thousands of Baptists and Methodists and Episcopalians and Presbyterians have gotten their lips under that flowing stream. And it has filled their hearts and filled their lives and filled their souls and filled their spirit. The Holy Ghost. I trouble you by preaching like this, do I not? And God overrode everything that man had endeavored to build up to hedge in the Holy Spirit. For you see, we Pentecostals were just as guilty on one side of the fence as the others on the other side.

But God the Holy Ghost ignored it and did something that Pentecostals and Baptists agreed on. You never get Pentecostals and Baptists to agree, but we agreed on this one. We agreed that God would not fill Catholics with the Holy Spirit. But God ignored our seminaries and our Bible colleges and our doctors of divinity and our so-called spirit-filled theologians, and he reached down and filled the hungry hearts of Catholics all over the world with the mighty power of the Holy Ghost. Why? Because he's getting them ready for the rapture. Getting them ready for the rapture. You say, Jimmy Swaggart, I just don't know if I want to. Better watch what you say. If you laugh at us Pentecostals or the Baptists or the Catholics, God's going to set you right beside one in heaven. I was in a little city in Minnesota. I had preached that night. It was in a church. I had not preached on the Holy Spirit. I'd preached on something else, consecration, whatever. After the service, about 20 or 30 Baptists, Methodists, Presbyterians, and so forth came up in a delegation. They were from Minneapolis. They said, Brother Swaggart, we have come to receive the infilling of the Holy Spirit. We want to receive the Holy Ghost. I was in a Pentecostal church, and it was as dead as last year's bird's nest, twice plucked up, rolled over, buried with a tombstone at the head of it. You Baptists can breathe easier now. I thought, Lord, I'll have no help. I called my men around. I called some of the Pentecostals to help me pray for them, and they just looked at me. And I figured that I would have to call them up to pray with them too. They needed filling. So four or five of my own people, I lined them up, precious people. There's nothing in the world any more beautiful than a hungry heart for God. And I started praying for them, laying hands on them in the name of Jesus and asking the Lord to fill them with the Holy Spirit, and some were filled. I got to the last lady in the line. She was a little petite woman, very small, very feminine. And I spoke to her and I said, Dear sister, what do you desire the Lord do for you? I knew what she wanted. They'd already told me, but I just asked it for her to speak the words, and I knew it would strengthen her. But she wouldn't answer me. I tried it again. I said, what do you want the Lord to do for you? Nothing. Well, I saw I was getting no place, so I said, well, I'll just pray for her anyway. So I said, raise your hands. She wouldn't do it. She was shy. She was timid. Little Presbyterian. And Presbyterians are not taught to raise their hands to the Lord. So she folded them. I said it again. I said, real gently, raise your hands, please. You don't have to do it, but I was just trying to get her to do something. She wouldn't do it. And in my spirit, I grew irritated with her. I didn't say anything to her, but I grew irritated. Turned and walked away, and I hadn't walked five steps when the Spirit of God spoke to my heart and said, Son, you didn't pray for her. Go back. I said, Now, Lord, I'm tired. I'm exhausted. He didn't know that. I had to tell him. And I said, she won't answer me. She's totally unresponsive. She won't raise her hands. And beside that,

She's got on slacks. Now, don't get off on a tangent. Some of you are just clawing the earth right now. You believe it's wrong for a lady to wear slacks? No, I didn't say that. We were in church, and I'm old-fashioned. Some of you won't like this, and you won't agree with it. Some of you charismatics will look at me like I'm out of my mind, but I still like to see a Christian lady wear a dress when she goes to church. You're worshiping God. Give him the respect, certainly, that's due him. And it bothered me. She was in church. She had on those slacks. And the Lord said, son, she hasn't been saved long. You have some patience with her. Now, you get back over there and pray for her. I went back over, and it was a different Jimmy Swaggart this time. She was still standing there. And I said, dear sister, started all over again, what do you want from the Lord? Nothing, she said. I mean, she didn't say anything. She wouldn't say anything. I said, well, would you raise your hands? I thought, sure, after the Lord had done all that speaking to me, she would. She never raised her hands. But I laid hands on her, and I started to pray for that woman, and immediately she started speaking in tongues. It was so quiet and soft. Speak the power of God. And when she was filled, several more that had not been filled started speaking in tongues also. Tears rolling down her cheeks. She was short. I bent down, very pretty little lady. I bent down, and I finally looked, tilted her chin with my hand after some time of worshiping. I was weeping with her. Others were weeping. I said, what did Jesus do for you? I wanted her to make her look at me or something. She finally opened her eyes and smiled and said, he's baptized me in the Holy Spirit. Hallelujah. He said, I will pour out of my spirit upon all flesh. Thank God he filled her with the Holy Ghost, slacks and all. I saw her about three or four days later. We were in a meeting in Minneapolis. Huge crowd, but I happened to look out and I saw her. We were standing, people worshiping God, and she still didn't have her hands up. And I said, Lord, there's that lady. He said, yeah, I know she's here. I'm aware of it. If you ever stop to think some of the things we tell the Lord, how foolish they are. I said, Lord, she still won't raise her hand. Look at her. He says, I know it. I'm working on that. Give her time. But this is a little microcosm of the millions that have been baptized in the Holy Spirit in the last two decades that's getting the church ready for the rapture. All right now. God told Moses to tell Pharaoh to let God's people go. Now, I'm going to do some preaching that's going to bother some of you. I hadn't managed to make you too angry, but I'm going to bother you now. There has always been a dividing line between the world and between the child of God. God told Moses, you tell Pharaoh that my people must leave. They cannot stay here. There must be a separation. Now, listen carefully to me. The cross of Jesus Christ separates the child of God from the world. The baptism in the Holy Spirit separates the Christian from the dead, liturgical, formalistic religiosity of this age. Now, I want you to understand there's a separation. I may be an anachronism, I may be a throwback, but I have to preach that which I feel in my

so. And this is something I warn you. I warn you with all that is within me. The world is your greatest enemy. The world, the flesh, the devil. As a child of God, it screams at you and bids for your time, your talent, and your attention. The world wants to get in the church. It wants to get in the lives of the Christian. I'm not preaching legalism. I don't believe in rule books that denominations or churches or fellowships draw up. I don't care too much for them. The only requirement we have in our church in Baton Rouge to join it is just to be saved. That's it. That's all. Washed in the blood of the Lamb. But as a child of God, even though most pulpits may not mention these things, you have been saved out of sin, from sin, not in sin, but from sin. And as a Christian, you are to be an example of righteousness. As a child of God, you are to set an example. You are to be an ambassador for the Lord God Almighty, a shining light in the midst of a darkened world. All right now, how many of you watching me this very moment, religious, going to church, call yourself a Christian, say that you're saved, were someone to ask you, you would nod in the affirmative, and yet you have no standard in your home. There is nothing there that separates you from the world. Your kids are blaring acid rock music day and night on the record players and televisions and watching the dance programs, and you never say anything. Daughters of Christian mothers, both of them so indecently dressed. Ladies, your body's a temple of the Holy Spirit. Maybe this is something that's so old-fashioned I'll have to interpret it. And I'm not advocating some dowdy, what can I say, with sleeves over your fingers or something that looks foolish. I'm not advocating such. But I am saying, as a child of God, lady, you can be stylish, you can be lovely, you can be beautiful, you can be attractive, and still be modest, and still be a Christian, and still be holy, and still be a child of God as a representative of Jesus Christ. Are you hearing me by television? Are you hearing me? You know what I'm talking about. Lady, when you let your daughter wear shorts, surely you understand and know that you are saying to the world, we don't believe the Bible. We have no concern for... Oh, wait a minute, Brother Swaggart. I don't say that. But by your example, you are. Because the way you're raising that girl... Oh, if I'm too harsh and hard with her, she will run away from God. She'll do the opposite. If you love her with a godly love and raise them in the way they should go, the Bible said when they get older, they will not depart from it. Christians, you that name the name of Jesus, even though what I'm about to say will sound foolish, it'll sound pathetic, but... you are more than just a member of a church. You are a new creation in Christ Jesus. This world is an offense to you. Its actions, its spirit, its attitude, its vulgarity. And for you to walk up to a ticket window of an old movie house and pay your $2 or $5 or whatever it cost and go in to see filth and rot and obscenity portrayed that blasphemes everything in this Bible, that blasphemes everything that is decent and wholesome and pure and righteous and good. How turn ye again to the weak and the beggarly elements from which you were once in bondage? Do you desire to be back there again? You say, Jimmy Swaggart, are you telling me that all movies are bad? No. Satan purposely lets them make a couple of good ones a year.

Doesn't it make you sick? The whole nation, the entire nation of America, is wearing a t-shirt with E.T. written on it. Our kids are being raised on foolishness, and they know nothing about Matthew, Mark, Luke, and John. I don't go, I won't go. I'm better than that. Somebody said, well, I've went and it didn't kill me. No, you can live out of a garbage can. It's possible. If you can hold your nose long enough, you can live out of a garbage can. But I would rather sit down to a table with nice clean linen and nice silverware and sit down and feast on the word of Almighty God than be in the garbage cans of the world. All right. I'm telling you to get ready. I'm telling you to come out from among the world. I'm telling you to walk straight. I'm telling you to hold to His hand. I'm telling you to be ready, because the next event on the horizon of time is the rapture of the church. All right. The rapture will not be a secret or a silent rapture. Millions have heard all of their lives that when the rapture takes place and the Christians leave, the world won't miss us. Honey, that's the biggest untruth you've ever heard. The child of God is what's keeping this thing together. Jesus said, you're the light of the world, you're the salt of the earth. And honey, if the world thinks we're causing problems now, you just wait till we leave. You just wait till we go. You just wait till we get out of here. It won't be silent, and it won't be secret. Now, I want to ask you a question. If you wanted to get the attention of the world, the whole world, what would be better than to instantaneously, in the twinkle, not the blinking, but the twinkle of an eye, when every sainted child of God that's ever lived, from Enoch, from Abel, on to the moment the trump sounds and have died, they will instantly go. And all of a sudden, all over this world, if it happens on a Sunday morning, I don't know when it'll happen, but if it happens on a Sunday morning, some preachers are going to look out and their congregation's going to be half gone. And some deacons are going to look around and the preacher is gone. Because I want to tell you this. When the rapture takes place, it's going to be on every news network in the world. They're going to be running 24 hours a day. CBS, NBC, ABC, and whatever else, and French television and British television, BBC, Canadian television, every television station on the face of the earth will be taking their cameras into homes and into businesses and on the streets, and it's going to be the talk of the whole world because millions have disappeared instantly. And they're going to say, where are they? And Dr. Dedham is going to be called up. And he is going to try to explain it away as some Pentecostal phenomenon. Hallelujah. Hiding in the desert somewhere.
But some backslidden preacher that all of a sudden got on fire for God when the trump sounds is going to get before a camera and say, don't listen to it, folk. Those people are now with Jesus Christ. They're in the portals of glory. It is the words of the Apostle Paul, the dead in Christ shall rise first. And it's happened. We which are alive. In that moment, now listen to me, airplane pilots will be flying giant 747s or 737s or 727s. All over the world. And in some few of them, the pilot and the radio man and the co-pilot all are saved and Christians. And a little stewardess is going to get on a microphone and announce to a plane full of people, 300-400 people, is there anybody on board that knows how to fly a 747? Because the pilot's gone, the co-pilot's gone, a radio man's gone. They've all gone. Hallelujah. Jimmy Swagger, do you really believe it? Some of you sit back and smile in amusement as I say this. I may be speaking a little humorously to you, but it's going to happen. In a moment's time, people will be walking down the street and they'll be gone as the trump of God sounds. Automobile drivers will disappear in a moment in the twinkling of an eye. Two will be in the bed and one will be taken and the other will be left. Two will be grinding at the mill and one will be taken and the other left. Two will be walking and one will be taken and the other left. For Jesus said, I'm coming back after my people, and he'll step out of the portals of glory with the trump of Almighty God, and all over this world, from behind the iron curtain, the Russians are going to leave. They're going to go to be with Jesus, and every child of God that's ever lived. Somehow, some way, maybe this TV tape will get there to the Soviet Union and the United States Embassy. And you that have been locked up in that embassy trying to get that slavish communist government to let you go, and they won't do it, take heart. Jesus is coming. Thank God he's coming. And I'm getting ready to leave this world. I'm getting ready for things of pearl. I want to tell you something that some of you may have never thought of. You may have never thought of it. And listen to me carefully. Listen to me carefully. I believe it with all of my heart. At the moment the trump sounds in every nation on the face of the earth, every baby and every little child below the age of accountability is instantly going to go to be with Jesus. I believe that. I believe it. Every child, every baby is going to leave to be with Jesus. I'll close with this. So many of the church are asleep. So many Christians have heard it for so long, they've just shrugged their shoulders and say, I've heard that before. You remember Samson was asleep when Delilah cut off his hair. David took Saul's sword when he was asleep. There were 10 virgins, 5 slept. When the midnight cry came, separate. Over in the book of Revelation, when the canon of Scripture was closed out, an old man, about 100 years old, he was the last one left. He'd come a long way from those days of the Sea of Galilee. They called him the Thunder Voice. It was John the Beloved, the great apostle of love. Hair white with the frost of so many winters and back bowed with age. When he came down to the end of this book, he said, he which testifieth these things saith, surely I come quickly.
And John took his pen in hand and wrote, Amen. Even so come, Lord Jesus. Let me tell you, I'm tired of the sickness and the suffering and the sorrow of little children that are starving to death and babies by the millions pulling at a mother's breast and there is no milk. I'm tired of little five-year-old girls like one that wrote me the other day and said, Brother Swaggart, I never miss your telecast. She's 5 years old. Someone wrote it for her, of course. We tried to call her. I called several times, never was able to get her. She was dying with leukemia. I'm tired of that. I'm tired of the war, the suffering, the heartache. I'm ready for him to come. I'm homesick. I want to see Mark and Luke and Timothy. I want to see Paul and Silas and Barnabas and Isaiah and Ezekiel and Jeremiah and Abraham and Moses and David. I want to see my mother, my grandmother, my grandfathers. But I want to see Jesus.

Bow your heads, please. I love you, Lord. I love you so much. Lord, these stumbling, halting words we've tried to give to these thy people, I can only trust not in that which I say or do, but in the convicting power of the Holy Spirit. I ask you today, Lord, that your convicting power, conviction, would flow over this audience and through the television ether waves in such ways that men would be stricken, mortally so. We must get ready. Are your garments spotless? Are they white as snow? Are you washed in the blood of the Lamb? Your heads are bowed, your eyes are closed. I'm going to ask you a question, and the Holy Spirit is really going to ask it. If the trump would sound tonight, and in heaven they would say, it's time, it's time. And I believe in my heart, it's close. Instantly, it would happen. Mortality would put on immortality. Corruption would put on incorruption. Would you be ready? Would you be ready? How about you by television? Would you be ready? I weep for you. I weep for your soul. How many in this vast audience? Jimmy Swaggart, I'm not living right. I'm not living right. Now think about that a moment. I'm not living right. I'll speak to the Christian first, for judgment must begin at the house of God. I don't have what I once had. I remember those days when God was so real to me, but it's been so long since I've sensed his presence. I don't have what I used to have. I've slipped. How many of you here, you make no profession of the Lord? You're going in the wrong direction, and down in your heart, you know that something's happening. Time is running out. The clock's pointing toward midnight. The door is almost

shut. How many would slip up that hand? All over this building, I'm talking to Christians and non-Christians alike. Jimmy Swaggart, I'm not living right. Would you pray for me? Slip it up. Let me see it. I want everyone standing, please. Everybody standing. Now listen carefully to me. Last night in our hotel, it must have been about 1 o'clock in the morning, the loudspeaker, I didn't even know it was one in the room, but it all of a sudden came on, and a voice said, there's been an emergency. Please dress as quickly as possible, vacate the room, and come downstairs. Don't use the elevators. And then another voice said, there's been a fire alarm, and all of a sudden the siren started to go off. I watched people coming out of the rooms. And when you realize that this may be it, all of a sudden you see things in a different light. And I'm telling you, neighbor.

As Thomas and the group sings, I want each one of you that raised your hands, I want you to come. I want you to stand here. Your only protection is in Jesus. Your only safety is in Jesus. I want mothers to bring unsaved sons. I want dads to bring unsaved daughters. I want wives to bring unsaved husbands. I want husbands to bring unsaved wives. I want children to bring unsaved parents.

I want you to look at Brother Swaggart, please. I want each one of you to look at Brother Swaggart. I know that many of you standing here and many of you watching by television, as the heavy move of the Holy Spirit rests upon you and convicting power. I know you don't understand it. It's strange to you. But what you are experiencing and shall experience through Jesus Christ will be the singular, most miraculous thing that will ever happen to you. If you believe Him tonight, instantly, not by degrees, but instantly, every sin will be washed away. I mean every sin. You'll become a new creature in Christ Jesus. Your name will be written down in the Lamb's Book of Life. Jesus called it born again. Now, how do you get it? You cannot earn it. Were you to walk up here and if you had $1 billion, you couldn't buy it. I have great confidence in these men and my wife that's standing here, but not a one of us can give you salvation. It's not

0: became a sin offering and bore the brunt of God's judgment. I should have hung there. I should have bled on Calvary. And if I had, I still would have gone to hell. Because Jimmy Swaggart had sinned, and all have sinned, but he never sinned. And he was the perfect sacrifice. You say, I don't understand all of that. You don't have to. All you've got to do is accept it. And say, Lord, I believe it. I'll cling to that old rugged cross. All right. I'm going to pray the sinner's prayer. I want you to pray it with me, and I want you by television in your hotel room, or home, or bedroom, family room, living room, wherever you are. I want you to pray it with ease here in Charleston, West Virginia. And Jesus will save you too. Yes, He will. And I want you to bow your heads, please. And I want you to repeat this out loud after me. It'll be the most important word you ever uttered. And believe it with all of your heart. Now let us pray. Dear God in heaven.
1: Dear God in heaven.
0: I come to you.
1: I come to you.
0: In the name of the great Redeemer.
1: In the name of the great Redeemer.
0: Jesus Christ.
1: Jesus Christ.
0: I'm sorry for my sins.
1: I'm sorry for my sins.
0: And the disobedience.
1: And the disobedience.
0: And the rebellion.
1: And the rebellion.
0: Please forgive me.
1: Please forgive me.
0: Wash me with your precious blood.
1: Wash me with your precious blood.
0: From all unrighteousness.
1: From all unrighteousness.
0: You said in your holy word.
1: You said in your holy word.
0: Romans chapter 10.
1: Romans chapter 10.
0: Verses 9 and 10.
1: Verses 9 and 10.
0: If we confess.
1: If we confess.
0: With our mouth.
1: With our mouth.
0: The Lord Jesus.
1: The Lord Jesus.
0: And believe in our heart.
1: And believe in our heart.
0: That God raised him from the dead.
1: That God raised him from the dead.
0: We shall be saved.
1: We shall be saved.
0: In obedience to your word.
1: In obedience to your word.
0: With my mouth.
1: With my mouth.
0: I confess.
1: I confess.
0: Jesus Christ.
1: Jesus Christ.
0: In my heart.
1: In my heart.
0: Right now.
1: Right now,
0: I believe that God raised Jesus, from the dead,
1: and He is alive.
0: I accept the risen Christ
1: as my Redeemer,
0: my Savior,
1: and
0: according to His word,
1: right now,
0: not tomorrow,
1: but today,
0: this moment,
1: I'm cleansed.
0: I'm washed.
1: I'm redeemed.
0: I'm changed.
1: I'm saved.
0: Hallelujah. Praise the Lord. Tis done, tis done. Thank God, tis done.
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2: 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Number one, an understanding of the message of Jesus Christ and crucified. Number two, what it means to be thoroughly Pentecostal. And number three, how to apply the Word of God to your everyday life and living.
0: Jimmy Swaggart Bible College, spiritually minded, academically sound. 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

had to learn these lessons quickly, as foreign wars and economic woes would test the new nation shortly after the turn of the century. Facing nearly impossible odds, America placed its faith in God. Because as the Word of God says, with men, it is impossible. But through God, all things are possible. During this turbulent time, the American people would consistently pray for deliverance, and the Lord would continue to answer with both rod and staff. America would have to face these new challenges without its greatest leader and first president, George Washington. Washington chose to step down after two terms as president, despite massive popularity and nearly unanimous support. He was held in such high regard that the two terms he served would act as an unofficial term limit for the presidency, as no president would run in a third general election until Franklin Roosevelt in World War II. But the country was in solid hands, as fellow founder and Washington's vice president, John Adams, took the reins of America as the second president. The author of the Declaration of Independence, Thomas Jefferson, followed him. And then the father of the Constitution, James Madison, would follow Jefferson as the fourth leader of America. But his presidency, with trade wars and foreign conflicts, would require military action. Though the United States had brilliant legislators, executives, and political leaders, America found itself in need of a great military commander. The United States would be drawn into a second war with England in 1812, and again, America needed a hero. A hero that they prayed Providence would provide. The War of 1812 is known as the Forgotten War, occurring after the Revolutionary War and before the Civil War. But make no mistake, the soul of the United States was at stake. With nearly impossible odds, America would need to survive the burning of its capital, learn how to protect its new borders, and in

It needed to prove to the world that America was not just a grand experiment, but a stalwart republic built on the bedrock of Christian principles and a steely backbone. The era of the War of 1812 is uniquely an American chronicle, with pirates and privateers, Native Americans and Kentucky sharpshooters, Creole Cajuns, and Tennessee frontiersmen. This adventure showed how a diverse group of citizen soldiers could unite together in protecting their God-given rights. With naval battles in the bayou right here in Louisiana, the birth of the American Lion, and the battle that led to the writing of the Star-Spangled Banner, all of this took place during this time. The U.S. would have close calls, last-second evacuations, and miraculous victories. But as entertaining as this time in American history can be, when we dig deeper, we must search for how God's providence guided the young nation of America. But before we can jump into the War of 1812, we need to go back to a time of mourning. Both Washington and Franklin were gone, and a new roster of preachers and patriots must rise to lead America.

Early in Jefferson's first term as president, the United States was facing both international relations crises and opportunities. On the Barbary Coast of North Africa, the rulers of Islamic nations practiced piracy and extortion. They would often capture American vessels in the Mediterranean and enslave their crews. In the past, the U.S. government made ransom payments to the pirates. But in 1801, when the ruler of Tripoli increased his demands and they were not met, he chopped down the flagpole at the U.S. consulate, essentially declaring war on America. Jefferson sent warships and Marines to blockade Tripoli, forming America's very first foreign naval expedition. Taking a stand against the Barbary pirates was costly, but America was willing to put up a fight. This conflict dragged on for several years, but was punctuated in 1804 by the exploits of Lieutenant Stephen Decatur, who slipped into Tripoli's harbor by night and set fire to the American ship, the Philadelphia, a vessel which had been captured, along with its crew, after it ran aground. Tripoli's ruler released the

0: interest or its citizens were threatened. Not long after the turn of the century, the United States was growing in terms of both territory and trade. Expansion, both economically and territorially, would not be without growing pains. The established world powers had little respect for the young nation or its borders, its sovereignty, or its military. With the Napoleonic Wars in full swing in Europe, General Bonaparte was finding himself in need of funds to fuel his war efforts. So he opted to cut his losses in the New World and sell the French territory. Napoleon, focused on more pressing matters in Europe, offered to sell all of the Louisiana territory for $15 million. Despite Jefferson's personal belief that this was not within the constitutional powers of the presidency, it was too good of an opportunity to pass up. Napoleon himself said, "The accession of this territory will forever affirm the power of the United States." Ultimately, the benefits of the deal outweighed Jefferson's concerns, and he used the presidential power to make treaties as a loophole to move forward on the deal. By the Treaty of Cession, dated April 30, 1803, the U.S. purchased the Louisiana Territory for $10 million. The deal more than doubled the size of the United States. This territorial windfall, comprising the entire Mississippi River Valley, would eventually form 6 states in their entirety, and the greater part of 9 more. These events, which fell to the benefit of the U.S., were seen as a godsend. Toward the end of his presidency, Thomas Jefferson enacted a controversial trade embargo at the height of the Napoleonic Wars, making any and all exports from the U.S. illegal. The goal was to force Great Britain and France, who were engaged in major conflict, to respect American rights during the war, but the plan backfired. With the Napoleonic Wars raging in Europe, England was running low on sailors and troops. So when the opportunity arose to take seasoned sailors from ships that might be supplying goods to France, they jumped at the chance to kill 2 birds with 1 stone. This led to the systematic impressment of many American sailors. Over 6,000 were forced onto British ships in a few short years. By the time Jefferson turned over the presidency to James Madison in 1809, the conflict was reaching a boiling point. From the onset, Madison's presidency was entangled in these foreign affairs and crippled by poor economic policy. Madison and his advisors repeatedly overestimated the young republic's diplomatic leverage and military strength, and the results were humiliating. Even worse, the American population began to lose faith in the fledgling republic. Madison's trade restrictions proved to be as ineffective as Jefferson's embargo. If anything, it emboldened the policy of impressment and made American trade vessels bigger targets. With the American economy in shambles, the situation looked dire for Madison and the young nation. With England continually seizing ships and kidnapping sailors, intercontinental shipping was effectively shut down. And in short time, it would nearly destroy the young and growing American economy. Madison made a last-ditch effort to negotiate, finally using the threat of force. But England continued the impressment and ignored American demands. So on June 1, 1812, Madison reluctantly asked Congress to declare war on Great Britain. "I do therefore recommend rendering the sovereign of the universe public homage, acknowledging the transgressions which might justly provoke his divine displeasure, seeking his merciful forgiveness, and with a reverence for the unerring precept of our holy religion to do to others as they would require that others should do to them." James Madison, Day of Prayer Proclamation at Onset of War.
1: When the War of 1812 began, the American Army and Volunteer Militia numbered only 6,700 men. They were poorly trained, ill-equipped, and spread out over a newly expanded border after the Louisiana Purchase. The U.S. forces were led by aging officers that were well past their prime. On the other hand, the Navy was in good shape with able officers and salty sailors whose seamanship had been tested and proven against the Barbary pirates. American ships were fast, powerful, and ready for battle. But there was one problem. There was only 16 ships in the entirety of the American naval fleet.

0: but they were facing the British Royal Navy with a fleet of over 1,000 ships. Even with England's focus occupied on the war with Napoleon, the odds were against an American victory by land or by sea. Despite all these concerns, President Madison charged ahead, thrusting an unprepared nation into war that it had little to no chance of winning, much less surviving. James Madison quickly realized that he had no George Washington to lead his army, or anyone with the savvy diplomatic brilliance of Ben Franklin. Both John Adams and Thomas Jefferson had recently retired to private life. So it was up to James Madison to inspire a new generation of American patriots. But he didn't fit the mold of a great leader. He was studious, soft-spoken, and he lacked the soldierly qualities needed to inspire national confidence or lead with great resolve. But like David turning to God before facing Goliath, Madison called for nationwide prayer. And America would need every bit of divine providence that they could get. We read in 1 Samuel chapter 17 and verse 45, "Then said David to the Philistine, Thou comest to me with a sword and with a spear and with a shield, but I come to thee in the name of the Lord of hosts, the God of the armies of Israel, whom thou hast defied." Madison implored America to turn to God as their defender when he issued a day of fasting and prayer. But just because God is in your corner doesn't mean that you don't have to step forward and fight. America advanced, answering the starting bell, and across the ring was a familiar and powerful foe, the world heavyweight champion, Great Britain, who had just claimed victory over Napoleon. And the first round was now underway. For the first few years of the War of 1812, the fighting took place along the Canadian border, and neither was able to gain an upper hand. But in 1814, the Napoleonic Wars would end in favor of the English crown, allowing Britain to focus its full military might on the United States.
1: With the defeat of Napoleon's armies in April 1814, Great Britain was able to turn its undivided attention to the war effort against a poorly defended and economically crippled United States. Britain moved its naval fleet from Europe to the eastern coast of America, and they brought with them their most seasoned fighting forces. British troops encroached upon the American coastline, landing in droves. They raided Chesapeake Bay and marched largely unopposed into Washington, the United States capital. British forces marched in formation through the streets of Washington with little resistance. The capital was captured. President Madison had been spirited away to safety in rural Maryland. The popular First Lady Dolly Madison remained behind to host a dinner with the staff, but she received word to abandon the White House as the food was being served. Legend has it that Dolly, as they were leaving, ordered the famous portrait of Washington to be taken with them. The British were so close behind them that when the redcoats reached the White House, the candles at the dinner table were still burning and the banquet was still warm. British Admiral George Cockburn and his band of redcoats ransacked the White House. The vengeful British set the White House ablaze, igniting an inferno that engulfed the entire block, burning the Capitol, the Treasury, the Library of Congress, and the Navy Yard. As the fires lit up the U.S. Capitol, storm clouds began to roll in and the sky darkened. The roaring flames of burning buildings were drowned out by the sounds of torrential rain. It was a hurricane, and it moved with incredible speed. Just as suddenly, a dark spinning funnel of wind began to take shape in the pitch black sky, and a deafening sound like a freight train surpassed even the noises of the hurricane. The tornado touched down and screamed down Constitution Avenue, sending debris flying, removing roofs, and knocking down brick chimneys and walls onto the scurrying British troops. "Great God, madam, is this the kind of storm to which you are accustomed?"

0: in this infernal country? Admiral Cockburn to a woman in the street. She replied, "No, sir, this is a special interposition of Providence to drive our enemies from our city."
1: British forces fled, retreating back to their ships, only to find several blown ashore and others with damaged rigging. As quickly as it came, the tornado disappeared and a heavy rain fell for several hours more, extinguishing the flames. James Madison would say of this event, "The enemy, by a sudden incursion, has succeeded in invading the capital of the nation." During their possession, though, for a single day only, they wantonly destroyed the public edifices, an occasion which appeals so forcibly to the patriotic devotion of the American people, none will forget. Independence is now to be maintained with the strength and resources which heaven has blessed. More British soldiers were killed by this providential act of God than from all the firearms American troops had mustered in the feeble defense of their fair city. The violent turn of events dampened both the raging fires and the enthusiasm of British forces. But even with this divine intervention, America's future seemed uncertain. Washington was destroyed, and the British pressed onward, setting their sights on an even more vital seaport, Baltimore, Maryland. From the Atlantic waters, British warships begin to surround Fort McHenry, the star-shaped fort that protected Baltimore's harbor. They knew that this fort was the key to taking the city of Baltimore. For more than 24 hours, the British bombarded the American troops at Fort McHenry with bombs and rockets, giving them everything they had. Cannons and long guns shot more than 266,000 pounds of munitions in this short time. And the explosions were loud enough to be heard 100 miles away in Philadelphia. One of Britain's explosive 13-inch artillery shells made a direct hit on the gunpowder stores at Fort McHenry. With more than 250,000 pounds of explosives on hand, it should have destroyed not only Fort McHenry, but killed anyone in the surrounding area. But the shell didn't explode. It simply lodged in the ground. But that wasn't the first or the last miracle that day. America was struck between a rock and a hard place, but God was giving them a way out.
0: The night sky was illuminated by cannon charge, and there was rarely a moment when the bay was not glowing from the brilliant barrage. Nearly 8 miles away, aboard an English vessel, the British detained a local lawyer, his name, Francis Scott Key. Having witnessed the siege, Key's eyes peered toward Fort McHenry, shaken and nervous. But by the dawn's early light, he could make out the specially commissioned giant American flag waving in the distance, giving proof that the fort still stood. The Americans weathered the British onslaught. The bombardment turned out to be a humiliating failure for British forces. More than 1,000 American troops held Fort McHenry, and miraculously, not one of them was brushed by enemy fire. Key, so moved by the sight of the American flag, filled with a fresh sense of pride in his country, Key furiously scribbled on the back of a letter. These words would come to be known as the Star Spangled Banner and later be adopted as the American National Anthem. The two houses of the National Legislature having by a joint resolution expressed their desire in the present time of public calamity and war. A day may be recommended to be observed by the people of the United States as a day of public humiliation and fasting, and of prayer to Almighty God for the safety and welfare of these states, His blessing on their arms and a speedy restoration of peace, of confessing their sins and transgressions, and of strengthening their vows of repentance, that He would be graciously pleased to pardon all their offenses. I have deemed it proper to recommend a day of humble adoration to the great Sovereign of the universe. Madison proclaiming National Day of Public Humiliation, Fasting, and Prayer. November 16, 1814.
1: The war was now turning out to be tougher than either side expected. Even Great Britain began searching for a way to remove itself from the war in the West and offered to negotiate directly with American diplomats. President Madison sent Henry Clay and John Quincy Adams to lead peace talks in the Belgian city of Ghent. In the beginning, the negotiations went nowhere. Every time the U.S. would make a proposal, Britain would refuse. The English military leaders felt that now with the additional troops, commanders, and ships from Napoleonic Wars, it would only be a matter of time before they could gain the upper hand. They were stalling for that signature victory to turn the tide. The negotiations were simply a stalling tactic. After news of another English retreat reached Ghent, British resolve began to falter. Britain's will to fight was eroded by the eagerness of British merchants to renew trade with America and by the weariness of a tax-burdened English public, which had been waiting nearly 20 years for their sons and husbands to return home. Winter was approaching, and the weary American forces were settling in. Since the majority of the British fleet was now in Jamaica, in the north, both sides bowed out of fighting due to harsh temperatures and mounting snowfall. The navy that controlled the East Coast was now in the Caribbean, but in the south, conditions were still favorable for battle. The British had their crosshairs set with New Orleans, Louisiana as their prize. The question would quickly become, could the British military invasion outpace the negotiations in Ghent? If New Orleans were taken, any treaty would be waived, and England would then control the eastern seaboard and the mouth of the Mississippi with the port of New Orleans. Recently discovered documents from the National Archives in London quotes British General Packenham directly stating, "If you hear of a peace treaty, pay no attention. Continue to fight." If England held the Louisiana Territory in addition to an Atlantic blockade, English forces would surround America on two sides. With the American army overextended and its economy in ruins, British victory would be a matter of time. But as fate would have it, there was a breakthrough in negotiations. The British finally decided that fighting the United States was not in their best interest. With the war with Napoleon over, there was no need for impressing sailors or stopping ships. One by one, English demands were dropped and American points were agreed to until representatives on both sides agreed to end the war, return prisoners, and restore the antebellum boundaries. On Christmas Eve, 1814, the Treaty of Ghent was signed. When it was ratified by both countries, it would end the war. But news of the treaty would travel slowly across the Atlantic, and it would be weeks until it reached its destination. While American and British diplomatic relations were on the mend, a showdown was already brewing in the Gulf of Mexico. Unaware that peace had been reached under the Treaty of Ghent, events continued to unfold on the U.S. mainland. Anything that took place before the ratification of the treaty by both governments could be considered fair game. But before the treaty was even signed, events were most certainly in motion. With New Orleans essentially unprotected and the Royal Navy steadily making its way into the Gulf, British victory in New Orleans seemed inevitable. The American army was largely dispersed, and with winter coming, how could any force get there in time? And would it even matter if they did? The British had more than 10,000 men in its ground forces that set sail with their navy in the Gulf. And the entire American army at the start of the war was less than 7,000. And they were scattered and spread thin across the country. With no great military commander or any significant standing army, New Orleans

0: man would answer the call. He was one of the greatest individual warriors, military strategists, and battlefield tacticians in U.S. history. He was the American Lion, Andrew Jackson. Yet again, Providence would provide an answer.
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4: Expelled from Washington and thwarted at Baltimore, Britain's damaged fleet abandoned the Atlantic coastline and limped to Jamaica to regroup and repair. If they couldn't take Baltimore, their next effort would be to seize New Orleans. It seemed like destiny for Andrew Jackson to face the British on the field of battle. During the Revolutionary War, a 13-year-old Jackson informally served as a courier to the local militia. But he and his brother were captured by British soldiers. The officers would often abuse and mistreat the boys for their own amusement. One night, a British officer ordered Jackson to clean his muddy boots. Jackson refused, and the officer slashed at him with his sword, leaving scars on his hand and his forehead. Jackson received word of the British Navy advancing toward New Orleans. Without hesitation, Jackson and his band of troops galloped westward to find a city that was completely vulnerable, with no defensive positions and many entrance points. Jackson and his army of less than 1,000 regulars, 60 Marines, 100 sailors, volunteer militiamen, Creek, Choctaw, and Cherokee numbered just 2,000 as they began to set the stage for battle. Jackson knew that this was far too little a number to put up a fight against what would be up to 10,000 of the most seasoned fighting men in the world. Jackson sent for experienced hunters and frontiersmen, using connections with some of his former men like Davy Crockett to call on the volunteers from Tennessee and deadshot marksmen from Kentucky. He met with the Baratarian buccaneers, like Jean Lafitte, who were privateering pirates. Ultimately, Jackson scraped together little more than 4,000 regular army, pirates, sailors, freedmen, Creoles, Spanish, French, Native American, Kentucky frontiersmen, and Tennessee volunteers to create the most ragtag group of citizen soldiers ever to defend these United States. Jackson declared martial law in the city and put every ounce of time and energy they had into building the strongest possible defense. He knew what he needed. He needed time. He needed resources. He needed manpower. And above all, he needed God. All he wanted was the opportunity to defeat the British. And despite the odds, he welcomed the challenge. When word reached Jackson, he shouted, "By the eternal, they shall not sleep on our soil." Pakenham was a respected leader and veteran commander, and while his men were happy to see him arrive, Pakenham wasn't pleased with the lack of British progress on the Gulf Coast. Pakenham decided that when his artillery was fully restocked, he would attack with full force. With Pakenham's army now over 8,000 strong and fielding its full array of artillery, he would order his heavy guns to attack the American positions. The day had finally arrived, January 8, 1815. Just before dawn, the flare of Congreve rockets whistling overhead signaled the start of the advance. Massive columns of red-coated men let out a cheer and began their march toward the American line. The direct assault on the American line would be a two-pronged strategy that would attack the flanks, with one division by the riverside and the other at the far end near the swamp. The battle began that morning with perfect

conditions from Pakenham and his multi-front plan of attack. The plains of Chalmette were blanketed in a thick fog that would cover their troop movements on the field. On the American side, there was nervous apprehension as the British advanced under cover of fog. They were outnumbered by a better equipped, more experienced group of battle-hardened soldiers fighting for the most powerful military of the world's largest empire. The Americans were a patched-together group behind a battlement that was jerry-rigged with cotton bales and sugar barrels. The thick fog unexpectedly left the field, rolling down along the riverbanks, blanketing the river from shore to shore. This exposed the slow-moving formations of the British attack columns, giving Jackson a clear idea of Pakenham's strategy, and the sharpshooters clear targets to fire upon. And they knew who to target: the British officers on horseback, and they opened fire. The fog also clouded the sight lines of Pakenham's view of the river. But worst of all, back on the main battlefield, as the commander of the left flank approached the front lines, called for the scaling ladders, but none appeared. That the ladders were left back at camp before the slow march to the front. Without scaling equipment, they had no way to assault the fortifications. The Americans by this time had crushed Pakenham's left flanks, but they were also killing so many officers that none of the columns knew what to do. In just a few minutes, the majority of the British officers were dead, and before the turn of the next hour, two generals, eight colonels, six majors, 22 captains, and 54 junior officers would be dead. It had become clear that Pakenham had counted too heavily on moving under the cover of a thick morning fog. Jackson watched the hail of destruction from a perch near the right side of the line. "Give it to them, boys. Let us finish this business today," Jackson yelled. Amid the chaos of the American onslaught, the British unit finally arrived with the ladders and bundles of cane needed to scale the American line if they were to have any chance. But they were far too late. Some were able to climb the American fortifications, but there were now too few to make any difference. Pakenham took it upon himself to lead another charge to the front and charged the line himself on horseback. Soon after, he caught a blast of the terrible grape shot and was killed. With Pakenham eliminated, the British attack descended into frantic confusion. British were now retreating in droves. In a battle that lasted no more than 30 minutes in rifle range, the British were decimated. Within a few hundred yards were nearly 1,000 bodies,

0: full-scale attack on New Orleans, only to be met with a sound defeat at the hands of Andrew Jackson's ragtag army. Andrew Jackson wrote it to victory in a report to Secretary of War James Monroe. "I was sure of success, for I knew that God would not give me previsions of disaster, but signs of victory." He said, "This ditch can never be passed. It cannot be done." Jackson addressing his troops shortly after the Battle of New Orleans. News spread of Jackson's great victory, and because word of the Treaty of Ghent circulated at nearly the same time, many associated the end of the war as a defeat that forced the British to surrender. Old Hickory would ride the wave of his newfound celebrity into politics and all the way to the White House, eventually serving as America's 7th president. Years later, Jackson, on his deathbed, would demonstrate his faith in the American people and his belief in Christ, writing, "Americans are not a perfect people, but we are called to a perfect mission. Providence has showered on this favored land blessings without number and has chosen you as the guardians of freedom to preserve it for the benefit of the human race. May he who holds in his hands the destinies of nations make you worthy of the favors he has bestowed and enable you, with pure hearts and hands and sleepless vigilance, to guard and defend to the end of time the great charge he has committed to your keeping. Do not weep for me. I am in the hands of a merciful God. I have full confidence in his goodness and mercy. The Bible, the rock upon which our republic rests, is true. Upon that sacred volume, I rest my hope for eternal salvation through the merit and blood of our blessed Lord and Savior, Jesus Christ."
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5: Although its events inspired our nation's national anthem, the War of 1812 is still a relatively forgotten war in American history. Yet some may argue that it was the most important war of them all. Despite its complicated causes, the War of 1812 fostered a strong sense of national pride, and it helped to establish the credibility of the young United States among other nations. 2 weeks after the War of 1812 ended, President James Madison proclaimed a national day of thanksgiving, acknowledging our Almighty God for his providential hand on America and victory in battle. The unexpected U.S. victory in New Orleans generated a wave of patriotism unlike our country had ever seen before, ultimately transforming a victorious general, Andrew Jackson, into an American president. As Andrew Jackson would say, "It appears that the unerring hand of Providence shielded my men from the shower of balls, bombs, and rockets, when every ball and bomb from our guns carried with them a mission of death. Heaven, to be sure, has interposed most wonderfully in our behalf. And I am filled with gratitude when I look back to what we have escaped." His victory in New Orleans was so important to the average American because it reinforced the idea that we were not merely a collection

collection of states that just happened to share some common goals and borders, but we were now one nation. And in the same way, as individuals, we weren't Virginians or Louisianians first anymore. We didn't say, I'm Creole, I'm French or German, I'm a Federalist, I'm a Republican. There was a new identity that they shared above all others from then on. When anyone asks, where are you from or who you are, the answer would be the same for all. I'm an American. Many will claim that victory in New Orleans didn't matter, that the war was over when the treaty was signed. But what if America lost the Battle of New Orleans? Captain Henry Garland of the Volunteer Cavalry would write, most people say that our republic was born on the 4th day of July, 1776 at Philadelphia. This is not true. It was only begotten then. It was born when Cornwallis yielded at Yorktown, but it was never confirmed, as they say in the religion of the Holy Savior, until the 8th of January, 1815. The treaty was yet to be ratified, and the British might have exploited the possession of New Orleans had they won control of the city, and had done so in other instances with past treaties. So it actually wasn't fought for nothing. In fact, it meant everything to the future of the United States. Though the Treaty of Ghent essentially returned both sides to pre-war conditions, we should be wise not to forget this time in American history and its significance. It was an important turning point, a watershed moment in American history, having a far-reaching impact on the growth of a maturing republic. The War of 1812 concluded a quarter century of troubled diplomacy, poor economic conditions, and bitter partisan politics, ushering in the so-called era of good feelings and fostering the notion that American expansion west was our manifest destiny. It boosted the confidence of a nation and encouraged the growing spirit of American ideals. How could people not believe in their own exceptionalism after all of the impossible odds that were overcome throughout the war? It would be easy to believe that we were somehow inherently special, but it is important to recall that it is not through our own worth or works that we achieved freedom and liberty. It was only through God that these things were possible. This concludes our first season of Preachers, Patriots, and Providence. But this is not the end of our adventure, only the beginning. Let us take a chance to pause and look back at our first season as we search for the truth on the real history of America. We begin at the Reformation, as Martin Luther and the Protestant movement took the first step in freeing Christians from the bonds of religion and taking steps toward a personal relationship with Jesus Christ. As faith grows and the religion of the old world falls by the wayside, we follow the pilgrims who chose to escape the English oppression of a state-sanctioned church. Christian communities grew into states with different denominations, but one universal bond: belief in Jesus Christ. Challenges would arise as the tentacles of the old world would reach the states in the form of an invasive British king. The Great Awakening would instill American thought with principles of a Christian republic and forge a renewed passion for the Word of God. We examine the causes of the American Revolution, which was also a Christian revolution, as the ideas and principles shared by the founding fathers would be used to form a new self-governed Christian nation. Throughout the war for independence, it was clear that the hand of providence guided this nation to overcome oppression, to win a victory for personal liberty. We see how the young republic
relied on the Word of God to guide their creation of the United States government. Once the Constitution was ratified, God poured out His Spirit again as the Second Great Awakening took hold of America and started a spiritual revolution, which would spread around the world. The War of 1812 would declare to the world that America was here to stay, that the United States was not a grand experiment, but the ultimate testament to a nation founded on the Word of God through a personal relationship with Jesus Christ. We hope you enjoyed season one of Preachers, Patriots, and Providence. And I would like to thank all of our guests for providing insight into the birth of America. But if there is one thing I hope you learned from us so far, it is this. We must never forget the United States was the first free Christian republic. It was rooted in biblical principles, guided by Christian morals, and blessed through the cross of Christ. And make no mistake about it, America is a Christian nation.

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standing on that auction block of sin. 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
1: Open your Bibles to 1 John chapter 2. Just as a way of remembrance, I'm saying this more for those that are tuning in by television. John wrote this epistle in the latter years of his life. He lived a natural life. Most scholars believe that he lived to be 100 years of age. In the latter years of his life,

That's why he's called the apostle of love. But the same man that was called an apostle of love was very strong in his denunciation of false teachers and false prophets. It is said that one time he went into one of the bathhouses that was very common in the culture of that day. There was a false teacher by the name of Cerinthius, who was a Gnostic, that had been trying to infiltrate into the church there and to bring in false doctrine. And when John, the apostle of love, saw him, he lifted his voice and yelled for everyone to hear. He said, "Let us leave immediately, unless God would pour out his wrath and bring this building down on the head of Cerinthius. We don't want to be here if that happens." And so we have this justification. He was a man of love. He loved people. He admonished the believers to love one another, but yet he was uncompromising when it came to the Word of God. We are in verse number 12 tonight. Let's go there, and we'll start there. And we're going to read 12, 13, 14. "I write unto you, little children, because your sins are forgiven you for his name's sake. I write unto you, fathers, because you know him, you have known him who is from the beginning. I write unto you, young men, because you have overcome the wicked one. I write unto you, little children, because you have known the Father. I have written unto you, fathers, because you have known him who is from the beginning. I have written unto you, young men, because you are strong and the word of God abides in you and you have overcome the wicked one. Father, we come before you in the name of your son, Jesus. We thank you for the opportunity that we have to once again spread the word of life. Lord, we would ask for your anointing tonight. Anoint me to deliver this word. Anoint me to teach it in the right spirit. The right spirit, the right attitude. Let everything we say, let everything we do bring glory and honor to our Lord and Savior, Jesus Christ. And we give you all the praise and all the glory." And everybody said, amen. I want us to look at verse 12 first, and I want to take the latter part, the statement to begin with, "Our sins are forgiven for his name's sake." I want us to look at that first before we go into the four groups of people he addresses in this passage. When he made the statement, "Our sins are forgiven," it was to enunciate and proclaim the fact that when we got saved, our sins were not just covered, but our sins were completely washed away by the blood of God's Son. As you know this, but I say it once again for the sake of the television audience, but under the old covenant, no matter how consecrated a person was, no matter how much their faith was in what the sacrificial lamb represented, their sins were not taken away, but their sins were only covered, because the blood of bulls and goats cannot take away sin. It could only cover. But thank God, upon Calvary's cross, when Jesus shed his blood 2,000 years ago, that blood, it didn't just cover, but it washed away every single sin and stain. And you that are here tonight, that are washed in the blood, and you that are watching, that are saved tonight, there is no record of one sin that you have ever committed anywhere in this world. The devil may try to bring it up to you, but your sins are forgiven. If you would understand that, that would stop 90% of the condemnation that Christians walk around with. If you would understand, and you must understand tonight, your identity in Christ, you're not a second-class citizen. You are a son and a daughter of the King of Kings and the Lord of Lords. You are a chosen generation. You are a royal priesthood. You that are saved are the most important people in this community. Now understand that. You are somebody in Christ. You're justified. You're cleansed. You're washed. You're sanctified by the blood of God's Son. And aren't you glad that there's no record? Aren't you glad the next time the devil tries to bring up something from your past, you can say it out loud, or you can just think it in your mind or your spirit. Devil, what are you talking about? There is no proof. You're not here tonight.

You can huff and you can puff, but you can't blow God's house down. We are washed. We are cleansed. We're justified. We are sanctified. He said, our sins are forgiven. There is now no more enmity between man and God. That enmity was settled at the cross. And every one of us that have accepted him, we have justifying peace. That means the conflict between God and man is over. There is peace because the debt of sin has been paid by one who is perfect. And we who are imperfect now walk in the perfection and the holiness and the righteousness of our Lord and Savior. Somebody needs to shout on that. He said, our sins are forgiven for his name's sake. This pertains to what Christ did on the cross. The words, the name, is an Old Testament term expressing the sum of the qualities which mark the nature or character of a person. In this case, it marks the character of the one that we call Jesus Christ. The name Jesus says it all. For in that name, which means, you know, we know that Jesus means Savior, Christ means anointed. So in that name, it sums up everything that we have as it regards our salvation. In that name, there is healing. In that name, there is not only healing for the body, but the mind and the soul. There is justification in that name. There is sanctification in that name. There is joy. There is peace. And we are saved for his name's sake. Do you get that? Do you understand? We are saved because his name declares that he is Savior. His action on this earth declares that he is Savior. And therefore, we are saved for his name's sake. Then he mentions four groups of people. Now, I know when you think he only said three, he said little children, he said young men, he said fathers. But if you'll notice in verses 12 and 13, he says little children twice, but there is a different meaning in each verse. Little children in verse 12, in the Greek, it means infant, newborn, and it refers to those who are newly saved in the church, brand new believers, infants in Christ, babes in Christ. But in verse 13, when he used the term that little children there, it's a different Greek word. And it means those who have grown and are now able to walk and talk, meaning those in the church, they have lived for the Lord for a period of time and they have some strength. They have some maturity about them. They're not a babe in Christ. Understand? When he said young men, it was refers to those who are in the prime of life and they are no longer tossed about like little children, meaning that this group is maturing in the Lord. They have a firm foundation. They have proven the word of God. They are living the word of God. Then he said fathers. The Greek word is patreos, and it means those who are mature in the Lord, meaning those in the church who truly know the word, who have been through the fire. Those who have seen the hand of God at work and those whose faith has been tested and proven. In other words, this is the strength of a local church. We need the energy of the young. We do. We need the energy. But we need the wisdom of the fathers. Now, when John used this term, he said little children, then he said young men, he said fathers. That's the male gender. But you've got to understand he wasn't dismissing the female gender. He was speaking in the way they would speak in that day. Everything would have been presented in the male gender. But today, we understand that not only do we have to have fathers in the Lord, but we have to have mothers in the Lord. We not only have to have young men who are strong and walking, but we need to have young women that are maturing in the things of the Lord. You understand what I'm saying? So by using the male gender, John is not slighting women, but as I said, he is writing which was acceptable in the culture of that day. The key point, though, in these verses, when he's talking about little children, young men, and fathers, is that the idea is this: it is the business of the fathers and the young men to help train the little children.

is our responsibility, the mature in the Lord, to be an example to those who are new in their faith. The reality, though, of where we are in the church is that, and I hate to say it this way, but we really don't have a lot of mature Christians. We really don't. If we did, the church wouldn't be tossed to and fro with every wind of doctrine. If we had more maturity in the church, we would not have so many people easily deceived by that which looks like Jesus, sounds like Jesus, acts like Jesus, but it's another Jesus, it's another gospel, it's another spirit. What I've got to say is kind of humorous, but every pastor, if they heard me say this, and I'm speaking of Pentecostal charismatics, they'd all applaud. As pastors, we get tired of changing diapers. We get tired of burping people. We get tired of having to deal with 60-year-old people like they're 10 years old because they have not matured in the things of the Lord. But I also want to make a statement, and this is a travesty that's going on in too many churches in America. And when I say that, I'm not speaking of the evangelical world. That's not my world. I'm not interested in that, and I don't mean that in an unnegative way, but I'm Pentecostal. So I address myself to Pentecostals and charismatics. But we are seeing in too many churches a concerted effort to get rid of old people. We get the mail, we get the letters, I've had them tell me. They're literally, in some cases, being forced out of their church. They're literally being told you'd be better off somewhere else. We don't want a certain age group. We only want to appeal to a certain age group. Well, first of all, that's unscriptural. A church should be for every person, from the youngest to the oldest, the richest, the poorest, the educated, the uneducated, white, black, brown, red, yellow, and everything in between. There should not be any gender discrimination, racial discrimination, or age discrimination. I remember a couple of years ago, I was in the airport in Chattanooga. Was it Chattanooga? No, Knoxville. See, I don't even remember where I was. Knoxville. I'd been at the Quartet Convention, flying home, pulled up into the rental car return. And there was a couple, I pulled right next to them, there was a couple getting out of their car, an older couple. And I turned in my keys and everything, and I'm walking to the terminal, and I heard them say, "Brother Swaggart." And I turned around, and it was that couple. They said, "We're media members." I knew when I saw them they were holy. Before they ever identified themselves, I could tell they were super holy. And I said, "Oh, well, thank you." And I asked them where they were from. They were from one of the Dakotas, North or South Dakota, I don't remember. And so we got to talking, and they were telling me how much the network meant to them. And I said, "Well, do y'all go to church?" And they said, "Well, we have been members in an Assembly of God church for 50 years, until recently." I said, recently? I said, "Is there a problem?" They said, "Yeah." And I said, "Well, what happened?" And they said, "Well, we had our pastor retired. They brought in a new pastor, much younger. And she said, you know, for years, because of my age, I led a Bible study for seniors. And a few weeks ago, he came up to me after church and said, 'We're not doing that anymore. Stop it. Don't do that anymore.'" And she said, "Okay, is somebody taking my place? Is there somebody that you think can do a better job? If so, I don't mind stepping aside." He goes, "No, we're just not doing that anymore." And she said, "But what about those people?" "Well, we're going in a different direction." And she said, "Well, what do you mean going in a different direction? You're not spending any money on us. It's not costing anything." "Well, we really don't want to take up any time with your age group."
And she said, what do you mean? Well, the church needs to get younger. And she said, well, I agree with that. But we're the backbone of the church. But the pastor let her know real quick, no, you'd be better off going somewhere else. That's wrong. But it's not just happening there. It's happening all over the United States. But let me tell you something. What the church needs today, we need Abrahams. We need men of wisdom. We need fathers and mothers in the Lord. We need older men and women who have gone through the fire, who have gone through the test. Spiritually speaking, they may limp when they walk. There may have been failures in their life, but they didn't quit. They got up, they dusted themselves off, and they kept going. That's who we need to learn from. I'll even put it in this way. You know, I didn't serve in the military, but if I did and if I was in combat, I don't want to follow a second lieutenant that just got commissioned and put in the fight. I want to find the meanest, orneriest sergeant who may cuss like a sailor, but he's been in combat. He's been in the battle. He knows what it is to have fire shredded toward, and he knows what it is to lead men in battle. That's who I want to follow. And that's what we need in the church. We need those fathers and those mothers in the Lord. They're the backbone. They're the strength of the church. So I'm telling you, if you're just flicking across this dial of SBN, if you're my age, 70 or older, hey, we want you. We want you. You're welcome here. Come on in. If you want to move here, move here. Come on down. We want you. There's a place for you. We'll put you to work. But we need that, and then maturity. Of course, what John is addressing is maturing in the Lord. It is the business of every one of us that we have to grow in the Lord. There's only one way that a child of God can mature. There's not a dozen, there's not 20, there's just one way. The only way that the child of God can mature in the things of the Lord is prayer and Bible study. That's it. You cannot grow and mature being faithful to church and depending on what the pastor says to you. Now, I know beyond a shadow of a doubt that when I stand up here to preach, I'm going to preach you the truth. I know what Gabriel preaches. I know what all of these men, when they stand up here to preach, they're going to preach you the truth. But we can't mature you. And your maturity cannot come, well, I'm just going to glean from their sermons. There has to be fellowship and communion on your part with the Lord Jesus Christ. You have to make the effort to set aside a little bit of time. And I'm not talking about hours out of the day. Most of us don't have that time. But if you can just carve out 1 hour, 30 minutes, preferably in the morning before your mind gets full of anything else, before you turn on the news, if you can just set aside a little time and say, first of all, I'm going to read one chapter of the Bible. And then fold that Bible up, set it down, and get on your knees or sit down on the floor or lay down on the floor and just have a conversation with the Lord. Lord, I love you. Lord, I worship you. Lord, I praise you. Lord, I depend upon you. Everything that I have that is good is because of you. Lord, I'm asking you to watch over me today. I'm asking you to help me today. I'm asking you to lead me and guide me. And Lord, if you put somebody in my path that needs a touch from you, let me be sensitive to that. That's the only way. Let me say it again. We cannot mature you. That is a decision that you have to make in your own life. In this verse 14, he said, I have written unto you, fathers, because you have known him that is from the beginning. I have written unto you, young men, because you are strong.

Why are they strong? The next part of the verse tells us, because the word of God abideth in you, and you have overcome the wicked one. He's saying, you have proven the word. You have faced the enemy, and you have confronted the enemy, not on the basis of your own strength, but by the power and the authority of the word of God. You have put the word of God to use. The word abides. That means lives. The word is in you. And then when the enemy comes against you, you have the word of God in you to push back upon him. So he ties in strength and knowledge of the word as going together hand in hand. Every one of you that are here, every one of you watching that are media members, I know I speak for Gabriel as co-pastor. My heart, our heart desire for every one of you is for you to be mighty men and women of valor. What the Bible speaks of those men in the Old Testament, that when David was on the run, Saul trying to kill him, David the rightful king, but yet his palace was a cave, the cave of Adullam. His throne was a rock, a price on his head. His scepter was a sword. By himself, well, he and his family. And then the Bible said that all of a sudden, certain men in Israel, and I love the way the Bible identifies them, those that were in debt, distressed, and discontented, they begin to look around. And in their heart, they were saying, listen, I don't know why David's in the cave, but I know he's the man of God. I don't know why he's not on the throne, but it's not my job to determine that. I know he's the Lord's anointed. And where he is, that's where I'm going. I can guarantee you that Saul knew some of them were going over to the cave of Adullam, but he wasn't losing any sleep over it. Let David's church have them. Look at them. They're in debt. They're distressed. And they're discontented. Yeah, they were in debt. They were in debt to the Lord. You've done so much for us. There's no way that we could ever repay it. They were discontented. Saul is backslidden. The nation is on the wrong track. We're not serving God as a nation like we're supposed to. Debt, and distress. They were distressed. God's not moving. God's not speaking. And if we have to go to a cave, that's where we're going. And they went to that cave. And what happened? God took those men and made them mighty men of valor. They became men of stature. Men, God took them out of their humble beginnings and anointed them to be warriors. That's what we want for you. We want every one of you to be a mighty man or a mighty woman in God. We want you to be put to the test and to come through that test with flying colors. We want you that way because, let me tell you, we need your faith. We can't make it just on Gabriel's faith and my faith and mother's faith tied together. We can't make it just with the faith of these men on the platform, and every one of them is a godly man. We've got to have your faith joined together with our faith, because God has called us. He's given us a great call. There is land, much land, that yet remains, that we've got to get the gospel out. We've got to proclaim the gospel. We've got to share the gospel. We can't do it on our own faith. We've got to have some mighty men and women of valor. We've got to have some men and women that will say, here I am, send me. That's what we got to have. When it comes to the work of God, it's based on two things as far as progress is concerned. Faith
and finances. They go hand in hand. Dr. C.M. Ward, one of the greatest orators the Assemblies of God ever produced, one of the greatest Bible scholars that the Assemblies of God ever produced, the host of Revival Time radio broadcasts for 25 years, president of Bethany Bible College, a student of the Word, an orator of the Word in a missions conference in the 60s. He stood up before these men, pastors, before a missionary was fixing to come up and take up an offering for a missions project. And he felt led, Brother Ward did, to exhort before that missionary stated the need. And he said, and I've never forgotten it, and when I've read it, I've never forgotten it since then. He said, ladies, gentlemen, when this man comes up to make his appeal, don't you sit back and do nothing. He said, because the gospel can only go as far as the dollar bill takes it. He said, the message is free, but it costs something to get that message out. And he said, support this man. Help that missions outreach. It's no different today. We've got to have faith. We've got to have men and women that will go to the Lord in prayer for this network and say, Lord, I'm asking you to help Brother Swaggart. I'm asking you to help Gabriel. I'm asking you to help Sister Swagger. Give them strength. Give them wisdom. But more than that, give them the anointing of the Holy Spirit. Lord, we come against every power, every demon force that would come against that network, that church, that ministry, that would try to stop them, that would try to hinder, that would try to shut their mouth because, God, they're preaching the truth. We help them, Lord. Help. We need your faith. We need your faith. Oh, how I feel the presence. We need your faith. We need men and women of prayer that will say, God, you've given us the world. Now help us take it. You've opened up the door. You said, oh, hallelujah. You said, I'll open a door that no man can shut. And that means there's no devil that can shut it. There's no demon that can shut it. There's no dictator that can shut it. There's no potentate that can shut it. There's no army that can shut it. What God opens, no man can shut. Hallelujah. But we've got to have the faith to get there. We can't do it by ourselves. I don't expect you to understand the burden that is on my shoulders and Gabriel's shoulders. I don't expect you to understand that, and you wouldn't understand it. But when you have a ministry that you know God has birthed, and that is reaching potentially over 4 billion people, and you understand that every time one of us stands to preach, we have the souls of men and women in our hands. This is not tiddlywinks. This is not the minor leagues. This is hell and heaven. This is right and wrong. This is the forces of righteousness and the forces of evil. We're not playing games. We face the powers of darkness. We sense it in a way that you don't sense it. The devil comes, he tries to bring disorder in the body. He tries to sow discord in the body. He tries to do this, he tries to do that. He comes against he fights from without and he fights within. And one of the greatest things he can do, if he can get discord among the brethren, it grieves my heart when people leave the church. But I'm not going to chase people. I will not chase after people. I'm going to chase after the Holy Spirit. You understand what I'm saying? We need you. We need you. We need you.

What grieves me the most is we have an idea of our audience, and yet only a small fraction do anything. You have a huge audience. When we get the reports from cables and everything, almost every cable in America on the Christian networks, we have the largest audience. We have a larger audience on most cables than the more established Christian networks that have been here for 30 years. We have a bigger audience. We know that for a fact. But for every thousand people watching, you got two that support. The audience, in comparison to the support, and that's normally. If you want to know how strong a church is, attendance-wise, don't ever judge it by Sunday morning. You judge it by Wednesday night. The Wednesday night is your strength. Because it's so easy to say, it's Wednesday night. It's so easy to say, well, it's Sunday night. I got to get up, go to work in the morning. Do you know the vast majority of Pentecostal charismatic churches, they don't have Sunday night service? And it's getting to where they don't have Wednesday night service. More than likely in Baton Rouge, right now, the number of churches that are having church compared to the number of churches that are in Baton Rouge, there's hardly any churches meeting on Wednesday night. And you know why? It's not because the pastor doesn't have anything to say. People don't show up. But a Sunday morning righteousness is worth nothing. Faithfulness. That's what we got to have, is faithfulness. We want the young men. We want the infants, the newborns in Christ. We want the young people in the Lord. But we've got to have mothers and fathers. We want the younger, but we've got to have mothers and fathers. Men and women who know how to pray. Men and women who know how to seek God. Men and women who know what it is to find themselves in the throne room of God in intercessory prayer. I know what God's called us to do. I get up every morning. I almost pray the same thing every day. I wonder sometimes, does God know? He knows what I'm going to say before I say it. God, you've given my dad this vision. And I will not fail in fulfilling what God called him to do. I've even prayed, God, if I can't do it, take me out. I'd rather die than to see that vision fall by the wayside. And we're going to do it. We are going to do it. I believe that with every fiber of my being. But we can't do it alone. We've got to have mature believers in the church. All right, let's go down. Let me read to you, let's begin with verse number 15. Love not the world, neither the things that are in the world. If any man love the world, the love of the Father is not in him. For all that is in the world, the lust of the flesh, the lust of the eyes, the pride of life, is not of the Father, but is of the world.
And the world passes away and the lust thereof, but he who does the will of God abides forever. In this 15th verse, as he says, love not the world. That's a problem in the church, carnality. Every church, we have the problem here. We have to deal with it. We have too many people, whether it's Family Worship Center, whether it's First Assembly of God, whether it's Corn, whatever the name of the church is. You got too many people coming to church that they love the world just as much as they love the Lord. Which reality is, I don't care what, how you say it, I'll just say it this way. You think you may love the world as much as you love the Lord, but the reality is you love the world more than you love God. Carnality is all our problems, whether you're the pastor or the pew sitter. When John spoke of loving the world, he was speaking of the world system. The earth is the Lord's and the fullness thereof, but the system of the world, the system that rules the world, is ruled by the powers of darkness. There is a real devil. He has a throne, and it's a throne of darkness. And he has put most of the world, he has dominion over them, and he has demon spirits and fallen angels at his beck and call that is spread out over the planet, that seeks to oppress, that seeks to keep people in darkness and in blindness. He said, neither the things that are in the world. Now, let me explain this. John is not speaking of isolation. We're in the world, but we're not of the world. We are in this world. We cannot hide ourselves away on an island somewhere. We have to rub shoulders with the lost, and we should, because we're here to be a light. We're here to be salt, a preservative. We're here to point people to Christ. But the system of the world, we, as a child of God, we must oppose the system of the world with everything. Listen, I'll put it this way. Whatever God hates, you better hate it. Let me say it again. Whatever God hates, you better hate it. Whatever God loves, you better fight to the death to defend it. That's just the way that it is. He said then, if any man love the world, the Father, the love of the Father is not in him. You cannot have a divided loyalty. You can't do it. You're either going to serve God or you're going to serve the devil. You know, I hate to say it this way, but, you know, Bob Dylan had something right. Have you ever heard him sing? He cannot sing. That is the worst singing I've ever heard. I was flicking into YouTube the other night. He came across, he was singing. It was so bad. I thought, my Lord, how did that man sell one record, much less millions? This was horrible. But he wrote a song that's pretty scriptural one day. He said, you got to serve somebody. It may be the Lord or it may be the devil, but you got to serve somebody. That's gospel. That man had it right on that. And you as a child of God, you that are sitting here, you by television, there has to be one dominant force in your life. Come on now. We either bow at the altar of righteousness or we bow at the altar of unrighteousness. There's nothing in the world that's good. Everything of the world says, now that doesn't mean that there's not beauty in the world. That doesn't mean there's things that are good in the world, that there's nothing wrong with us having and liking. That's not what I'm talking about. I'm talking about the system of the entertainment of the world, it's wrong. Then he said in verse 16, for all that is in the world, the lust of the flesh, the lust of the eyes, the pride of life, it's not of the Father, but is of the world. The lust of the flesh refers to a craving, passionate desire for evil. Now, it can refer to good, because we should lust after that which is good. I lust after the things of God. That means that I have a craving or a desire for that which is good. But unfortunately, the vast majority of the world is ruled by the lust of the flesh. The flesh
in the Greek is the word sarx, and it refers to the totally depraved nature as governed.

governing the individual's reason, will, and emotions. The word flesh has no reference to the physical body, except as that body is controlled or energized by the evil nature. The physical body, your hands, your feet, your eye, they're neutral. If you steal something, yeah, it's the hand that reaches over and takes it, but it's from the heart. The hand is just obeying. The body is neutral. That flesh is what drives us. It's what pushes us. The lust of the eyes, which comes from the evil nature, where the lust of the flesh is, the lust of the eyes always follows. If the Holy Spirit is in control, there is no lust of the flesh, and there is no lust of the eyes. As I said, the lust of the eyes is caused by the lust of the flesh. And then the pride of life that hits at the very core of your problem and my problem. It's pride. Wanting to do what we want to do. And never forget, John is speaking to believers here. This book was not written to sinners. To understand the lust of the flesh, the lust of the eyes, the pride of life, we have to go back to Genesis chapter 3 and verse 6. And when the woman saw that the tree was good for food, that's the lust of the eyes, and that it was pleasant to the eyes, that's the lust of the flesh, and a tree to be desired to make one wise, that's the pride of life, she took the fruit thereof and did eat. I'll explain it another way as we close. Singers, musicians, make your way back. When David, the Bible said it was the time that kings go to war. That's a very important statement. When you read the story of David and Bathsheba, don't read over that line. It was the time that kings go to war. David's greatest anointing was as a warrior. He was a type of Christ, but he was a type of the conquering Christ. He was a type of the warring Christ. He was raised up by God, not only to be the first king, but he was raised up by God to expand the borders of Israel in conflict, war. He was a mighty general. He understood tactics. And when it said it was the time that kings go to war, they gauged the time of war by the weather. Because of armies of that day, you didn't plan military campaigns in the rainy season. You did it when it was dry. Very simple. And it was time for Israel to go out and conquer another land. But David said, I don't have to do that. I'll send Joab. And he did. And a campaign that should have taken, it would have taken David a few days, took weeks for Joab, because David was lifted up in pride. And then in pride, he steps out on that balcony that day, and he looks, and the lust of the eyes and the lust of the flesh, when he sees Bathsheba. We're going to be controlled as a child of God by something. If you're not controlled by the Holy Spirit, you're going to be controlled by the lust of the flesh, the lust of the eyes, the pride of life. Then he said, and the world passeth away and the lust thereof, but he that doeth the will of God abideth forever. Meaning that all of these things in the world that Satan uses to control, it's going to fall one day. It's going to fade. It's going to die. But to us who remain true and faithful, we're going to live forever. But he that doeth the will of God abideth forever. That refers to eternal life. Did you learn something tonight? Stand to your feet. Father, we come before you in the name of your Son, Jesus. How grateful we are for the privilege to stand
behind this

sacred desk and to open the Word and to minister the Word to your people. We pray that they've learned something tonight, that it blessed, that it strengthened and it helped. And Lord, we ask that you would bless our people, those in the sanctuary and those that are watching by television. Bless them. Bless them in their coming. Bless them in their going. Bless the labor of their hand. Bless them spiritually. Bless them physically, financially, domestic, and emotionally. In Jesus' name we pray. Amen. Be back on Sunday morning. Brother Maury Davis is going to be with us. He'll bless you. He's got a wonderful testimony.

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0: 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It's the Message of the Cross, 7 days a week at 7 a.m. Central Time. 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
2: 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The first is by Robin Hurd, entitled When I Lay My Isaac Down. Then Brian Haney, I Found the Lily in My Valley. Kim Coleman, This Could Be the Day. 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

that will be when my Jesus I shall see, and I look upon his face. Oh, the one saved me by his grace, when he takes me all by my hand and leads me to that old promised land. Oh, what a day, glorious day, that will be. There'll be no sorrow there, no more burden to bear, no more sickness, no pain, no more parting over there. And forever I will be, oh yes, with the one that died for me. Oh, what a day, glorious day,

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One more time, please. 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
4: Oh Lord, we're so thankful tonight that you have invited us to your banqueting table.
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2: We're going to read one verse tonight, Romans chapter 16. We're going to read one verse, read verse 20. And the God of peace, he's the God of peace tonight, will crush Satan under your feet shortly. Anybody happy about that? I'm going to read it again. And the God of peace will crush Satan under your feet shortly. It's coming. I said it's coming. I said the God of peace, he will crush Satan under your feet shortly. The grace of our Lord Jesus Christ be with you. Amen. I want to preach a message simply entitled tonight, A Fatal Blow to Satan's Kingdom. A fatal blow to Satan's kingdom. Pray with me tonight. Heavenly Father, Lord, we enter into your courts with praise tonight. We come into your gates with thanksgiving. Lord, we offer to you tonight a sacrifice of praise. And Lord, oftentimes in this life, it is a sacrifice. But Lord, we're here to offer to you what you and you alone deserve. We offer to you tonight a sacrifice of our praise, Lord. We love you and we honor you. We exalt you and we magnify your name. We love you, Lord. We ask for your help tonight. Help to minister your gospel to those here with us. Help to minister to those watching through Sun Life Broadcasting Network, listening through Sun Life Radio. God, we ask for your anointing. We ask for the anointing that alone breaks the yoke of bondage to sin, that alone will crush the head of the serpent, and that alone will crush Satan's kingdom under our feet. God, we need the anointing. I ask that you would arrest this congregation tonight, that you would take control of every heart, that you would take control of every mind, not only here, but through that television camera. And Lord, I pray for souls tonight. I pray for souls to be won into the kingdom of heaven tonight. And Lord, for this, we're going to give you all the praise. For this, we're going to give you all the glory. And for this, we're going to give you all the honor. And Father, tonight we thank you. And it's in Jesus' name we say these things. And everybody said amen. Amen. And amen. And this last week, I have been in the fight of my life. And there have been a few things that's been going on within my heart. Number one, this fight has drawn me to the cross of Calvary like never before. Number two, it has purified me in a way that only a certain type of trial can do. And number three, it has placed within my heart a resolve. A resolve to kick Satan in his teeth every chance and every opportunity that I can possibly find. And I'm here to tell you tonight, there's a couple of messages in my heart for this week. I'll be preaching tonight, Friday night, and Sunday night. And I've got a couple of messages for Satan. And number one, I want him to know we're serving notice on him. He cannot have this generation.

He cannot have this generation. I have never been more resolved to see the enemy's kingdom destroyed. I have never felt a greater passion in my heart to hear the gospel of Jesus Christ preached, because I know that that gospel alone, it is the whip that punishes Satan every moment that it is uttered from the mouth of a child of God. It is the thunderbolt that will shake the gates of hell alone. But I am resolved, and I pray to God tonight, if there's a single soul captive in this house or through those cameras, that hell will not prevail. Hell will not prevail. Hell will not prevail, but hell is a reality. You know, the Bible talks about hell in a way that there's a lot of people in the church today arguing over hell, whether or not we should believe in it, what we should think about it, if it's metaphorical or literal. Well, you know what? I just take the Bible at face value. Maybe I'm stupid like that. But the Bible talks about a literal hell. It talks about a fiery torment, and it talks about an eternal lake of fire. That's what the Bible talks about. The Bible talks about a hell and an agony and a suffering where there is no end in sight. I don't say that proudly, boastfully. I hate it. And I know there is an escape from it. I said, I know there is an escape from it. I was a captive of hell before. I've lived there. I've been a member of that society. I've walked in that kingdom. I've held credentials in that kingdom. I know what I'm talking about tonight, but I can also tell you there's a way out of that kingdom. There is a way of escape. Charles Spurgeon said, when you die, your soul will be tormented alone. That will be hell for it. But at the day of judgment, the body will join your soul, and then you will have twin hells. Your soul will sweat drops of blood. The body will be suffused with agony. In fire, exactly like that which we have on earth, your body will lie, asbestos-like, forever consumed. All the veins, roads for the feet of pain to travel on, every nerve, a string on which the devil shall forever play his diabolical tune of hell's unutterable lament. Hell is a reality. It's torment, nothing to joke about, nothing to play with. Hell is an absolute. It is an absolute. There is a very real hell.

devil. There is a very real demonic horde that serves him. And he has emissaries all over this world in people just like me and you. There is a real hell. There is a real kingdom of darkness. Far back in history, way before anything was, God created the angelic host. And his crowning achievement of the creation of the angelic host was Lucifer himself. Lucifer was made, and the Bible records that he was beautiful and goodly, and that what was in him was good and beautiful and brilliant and wonderful. Says that he was composed of instruments, and we believe that Lucifer likely led praise and worship in heaven. But Lucifer, looking at his beauty, looking at his giftedness, can you hear that tonight for a minute? Lucifer, looking at his beauty and looking at his giftedness, thought of himself more highly than he should have. And he thought within himself, I can be not only like God, I can be greater than God. And Satan thought that he might try to ascend up above God, to sit on a throne exalted above God. And let me tell you, Satan is a master craftsman at manipulation, because Lucifer starts going to this perfect creation, never having known sin, and he begins to whisper a campaign of lies to them. If you will follow after me, I can show you a life that you could never have with God. And he begins to whisper one angel after another, and one angel after another, and one angel after another, until he eventually convinces one third. Did you hear me tonight? Lucifer convinced perfect angels that had only known beauty and holiness and the wonder of God. And he convinced these perfect angels to follow him in a rebellion against God. And here's what Jesus said. I saw Satan fall to the earth like lightning. Today, Satan is referred to as the prince of the power of the air. And let me explain that to you for a minute. That means that he has complete influence over this world. I want you to hear that tonight. Satan has complete influence over this world, and his reputation and his philosophies and his ideologies are being spread across this nation, across this world, from one person to another. He is not omnipresent, but he is. In the same way that you and I, through media, have the ability to preach the gospel across the world, the enemy has too used media to preach his gospel across the world. I want you to hear something tonight. The devil himself has a gospel about Jesus Christ. He has devised, and I said this last Wednesday night, but I'll say it again, a very sophisticated theology about Jesus. He has used scripture points to affirm and to approve his theology about Jesus. But remember, he's a manipulator. Remember, he's a deceiver. Remember, he lives in a delusion. I want you to hear that. He lives in a delusion. And in the Garden of Eden, Satan comes to man, to God's crowning creation. Lucifer was the crowning creation of the angelic host, but God's crowning creation of all, you and I. Me and you. We alone have been formed in the image of God. You and I today, we are image bearers of God.

There is in us the image of God. And in the Garden of Eden, Satan came and he did what he does best. He offered an alternative reality. He offered a life without God. Please hear that tonight. And what he wants you to believe is that that is normal. That that is the way things are supposed to be. Because that's the way he actually feels about himself. He wants a life with no, that's, that in no way has to be subjected to the will of God. And he wants you and I to believe that there is some form of reality where we never have to be surrendered to the will of God. Two things he has done. He has destroyed worship towards God. He has destroyed worship towards God. And he has convinced humanity, he has convinced the world that we can live as if there is no God. But I want you to hear this tonight. That is a delusion. That is a false reality. It's not real. I said, it's not real. There is no life that exists where God does not exist. There is no world in which you and I do not have to submit ourselves to his will. Sean said it a moment ago, either you will fall on the rock or the rock will fall on you. But at the end of the day, here's the reality. Every single knee is going to bow and every single tongue is going to confess that Jesus Christ is Lord. And Satan has built this kingdom, and it is a kingdom. You know, sometimes I think when we begin to think about Satan's kingdom, we think of it in terms of chaos, but it's not. Satan's kingdom is very organized, very sophisticated, and he has a vast network of influence across this world. I want you to hear this. Listen to this verse. For we wrestle not against flesh and blood, but against principalities, against powers, against the rulers of the darkness of this world, against spiritual wickedness in high places. It's not chaotic, it's organized. It's militarized. It is deeply embedded within our earthly systems. And frankly, it's oftentimes religious and many times Christian. What do I mean by that? I mean that you can sit in church every day of the week and still be a member of Satan's kingdom. You can hear a gospel preached every day of every week, and it'd be a gospel that's not recorded in the Word of God. It'll use all the right language. It'll point to all the right verses, but it will be weak and lacking power. It will deny, it will be a form of godliness, but it'll deny its power. Thrones and principalities refer to territorial spirits that oversee regions, cities, and nations. Gabriel was on his way to speak to Daniel, and the prince of Persia, who's the prince of Persia, is a fallen angel, went to war against Gabriel, preventing him. And that's what Gabriel says. I was prevented from getting to you. We heard your prayer. God heard your prayer, and he had a response for you, but I've been hindered by a fallen angel. But God sent Michael. Michael is believed to be the angel that oversees the nation of Israel. An angel, Michael the archangel, goes to war against the prince of Persia, and Gabriel comes with a message. What do we learn by that? There is evil spirits, powerful, influential, evil spirits that are whispering in the ears of presidents, whispering in the ears of kings, whispering in the ears of preachers, whispering in the ears of worship leaders. But there are powerful, influential spirits

that are at work in this world. There are powers, systems of control and coercion, media, politics, economics. They're woven into our structures, our human structures, seeking to destroy. This is what the enemy seeks to do. He seeks to destroy. He wants to destroy us. If you want to know the end goal of his kingdom, rulers of darkness, agents of deception. They cloak the minds of unbelievers, creating philosophical fortresses within our minds. You know, atheism is a funny thing. Not even a demon spirit has believed it. Satan himself does not believe it, but he has, again, he is a master manipulator. He is king at convincing you of things that are not real. And he is whispering into minds in this room and through those television cameras. Spiritual wickedness in high places. There are occultic forces, ladies and gentlemen. Witchcraft, secret knowledge, spiritual strongholds that operate in the unseen, seeking to influence that which is seen. If you think tonight that there aren't powerful forces seeking to curse this ministry, seeking to curse the ministers that stand in this pulpit and in that one, seeking to curse the worship leaders, seeking to curse the congregation, seeking to bring destruction into your lives. If you don't believe that, you're foolish. They want to destroy you. But let me tell you something. The God of peace will destroy Satan under your feet shortly. Do you believe that tonight? Do you believe it tonight? There's a real kingdom of darkness, very sophisticated, very organized, very militarized, and oftentimes very religious, very Christian. And Satan is seeking whom he can devour. His kingdom mimics the kingdom of God. He is the father of his kingdom. One day his son will appear. We know him by the name Antichrist. And the spirit that works in them both is the false prophet. He too will make a short appearance on the earth. He seeks to mimic everything that comes from God. He seeks to dilute everything that comes from God. He seeks to falsify everything that comes from God. He's deluded. And he wants to delude your minds, your hearts, your souls, your spirits. He wants to delude and corrupt your faith, what you will believe in and what you will not believe in. This kingdom is organized. I want you to hear that. This kingdom is militarized. This kingdom is religious. And oftentimes, this kingdom is branded Christian. And what is it that he's seeking to do tonight? Very simple. 1 Peter chapter 5 and verse 8. Be sober

and walks about seeking whom he may devour. Let me tell you what a lion does. The lion, when he gets next to his prey, he roars. And that roar is so loud, so deafening, that it causes both a psychological and a biological response from the prey's body. And what he's attempting to do, number one, is to instill fear so great that it paralyzes the prey. So his goal is to instill fear. Satan's kingdom is governed and led and operated by fear. So he wants to make you fearful because he wants to paralyze you. You see, because if he can paralyze you, then he's identified the weak within the crowd. Because ultimately, that's what the lion is seeking to do. He's seeking to paralyze. And this is what's dangerous. Listen to me tonight, Christian. This is what is dangerous. The Apostle Paul, or whoever wrote the book of Hebrews, he said, this is the danger, that if you don't go on to become spiritually mature, you might fall away. And he goes on to say in Hebrews 6 that it is impossible, after having tasted all of the goodness of God, to renew yourself to repentance. Now, I believe that's hyperbolic. I believe the writer he's insinuating how difficult it is for you to come back if you fall away. But listen to the danger. The danger is that you do not grow to spiritual maturity. The lion is roaring tonight. He's been roaring at me for a week. I've heard it again and again and again and again, the roar of the lion. But then I hear another roar coming from another lion. He comes from the tribe of Judah. He comes from the root of Jesse. Hallelujah! And his roar all week has been deafening the roar of the devil himself. But this enemy has come to seek whom he can, whom he may devour. And I want you to hear this tonight. In this kingdom, this is what he does with his subjects within his kingdom. He will leave you bound by sin. Locked into passions within your own heart that at one point you were able to control, but today they are out of control. In 2013, I got to the end of being out of control. See, when I started college, drinking for me was fun. By the time I finished college, drinking to me was a bondage. You see, because one of the things that starts to mix in to the subject's mind in the kingdom of darkness is depression. And when you begin to add alcohol or drugs or sexual addictions to depression, you foster and you build suicidal ideologies, ideologies and concepts of self-harm. Oh, and I was there. Can you imagine sitting in a car in a parking lot trying to talk yourself in to taking your own life? I can't tell you the number of times I found myself in that seat. I thank God for a gentle whisper from somewhere in my conscience that said, don't do it. I didn't know what that was then. I know what that is now. That's a good God in heaven fighting for me. But this is what the enemy wants to do. He wants to steal. He wants to kill. And he wants to destroy. This is what he's seeking to do. This is what he's longing to do. Every one of you in here, every one of you, no one exempt. He is after you. Some of you, he has you.

Some of you are subjects to this kingdom. You have not known joy. You have not known peace. You have not known hope. You have not known love. And maybe some of you have been traumatized. Maybe some of you have legitimately been hurt and harmed. Because I'm telling you tonight, he wants to kill you. Because if he can kill you in a state of unbelief, he has you forever. Forever. This is what the enemy wants. This is what the enemy desires. This is the reality. There's a very real kingdom of darkness, governed by a very real devil, trying to trap eternal souls in hell forever. This is the reality. This is the reality. Listen, this is the reality in which we all live. But I want to take you back into the Garden of Eden for just a moment. Because even though it seemed like Satan had won a great victory over God's greatest creation, God was not finished with his greatest and most prized creation, humanity. Let me show you what God did when we fell. God left heaven and came to earth. And he started walking in the garden. God knew good and well what Adam and Eve have done. He knows everything. There is, listen, nothing hidden from him. Nothing that's left unexposed to him. He sees it all. He knows it all. He knows everything you've done, everything you're doing, and everything you're going to do. He knows it all. He knew what they had done. He knew they were going to do it. And he knew when they did it, he was still coming. He knew when they did it, he was still stepping out of heaven. He knew when they did it, he was still going to come and walk in the Garden of Eden. And he begins to call out, and he's calling out tonight. He's calling out right now. He's calling out through those cameras, wherever you may be, in the misery of sin, in the pit of hell that you find yourself tonight. He's calling out to you. He's calling prodigals. He's calling out to you. He's calling runaways. He's calling out to you. He's calling drug addicts. He's calling out to you. He's calling alcoholics out. He's calling out to you tonight. He's calling out those traumatized by sin of those against you. He's calling out to you tonight. He's calling tonight. Where are you, Adam? Adam steps out covered in fig leaves. And God says, yeah, that's right, Adam. Shame is what you need to feel. But those coverings will not do. But I got a plan. I got a plan for you, Adam. Watch this. You see that devil that has caused you to fall today, that's deceived you, manipulated you, distorted your view of me and distorted your view of humanity? I'm going to crush his head. Oh, it's going to be a violent act. He's going to harm the one I sinned, but I'm going to crush his head. I'm crushing his head. And God promises in the garden that victory one day for humanity is coming. I said victory is coming. Victory is coming. I will crush Satan's head under your feet shortly. Victory is coming. Oh, I just got to say it again for myself. Victory is coming. And he takes an innocent animal. You see, this right here is what should really inspire conviction within our hearts. We should feel shameful for what we've done, for the sin we've committed, for our own rejection of God, but we should feel even more shameful that God would have to take an innocent animal

and shed its blood so that our sin could be covered and atoned for. And God clothes Adam and Eve in the skins of animals, the guilty covered with the innocent, the righteous covered with the unrighteous. Not the works of our hands. We can't provide this. Only God can bring life. Only God can bring this kind of life. And only God can give this kind of sacrifice. We can't do this. We have nothing within ourselves to produce the right kind of righteousness that God is looking for to atone for our sin. But there is an innocent. There is a righteous one. There is a pure one. There is a holy one. There is a king above all kings. There is a Lord of all lords. And once again, 2,000 years ago, God once again steps out of heaven and into our existence, taking on human flesh and becoming one of us, living a perfect and sinless life, perfectly in obedience to the Father's will. And then in the end, when he's in the agony of torment in the Garden of Gethsemane, considering about what he's going to endure for us. Father, if there's any way for this cup to pass from me, then let it pass. Nevertheless, not my will, but thine be done. You see, what Jesus was about to enter into was the sufferings that you and I deserved. It was the torment and agony that you and I deserve. It was a death that you and I deserved. This is what he was about to enter into. And when faced with something he did not have to go through with to make him righteous or pure or holy, listen to what he decides. Nevertheless, not my will, but thine be done. And on my behalf and on yours. I said, on my behalf and on yours, Logan, on your behalf. Kaysen, on your behalf. On our behalf. He went to the cross of Calvary. For my sin and for yours, Jesus died. Jesus died. And hell thought that it had just scored the victory. Hell thought it had just won the war. But what hell did not realize is what was actually happening on that cross was an invasion of heaven against the kingdom of darkness. And for this reason was the Son of God manifested to destroy the works of the evil one. We are complete in him. And he has taken principalities and he has taken powers and he has made a who? Satan and his kingdom. And he has made a public spectacle of them openly. He has before the whole world on the cross of Calvary shamed and humiliated the devil and all of hell. And everyone that calls on the name of Jesus. I said, everybody that calls on the name of Jesus, they're translated. Translated. Picked up. Harpizoed. It's the same word we use for raptured. Everyone who calls on the name of Jesus is translated out of the kingdom of darkness and into the kingdom of God's dear Son. Anybody in here that's been you were struggling with alcohol when God found you and saved you, will you stand up tonight? Anyone at all? Come on, stand. There's a few. There we go.

Look at that. These people have been harpizoed. These people have been raptured out of the kingdom of darkness. Watch this. The moment that someone who was living in the darkness, stay up, walks into the light, the kingdom of darkness is being destroyed. Anybody that was struggling with drugs by chance in this room tonight, some of you might already be standing. Well, listen, when you walked out of that drug addiction, let me tell you what happened. The kingdom of darkness suffered violence. The kingdom of darkness partially destroyed. Anybody in this room struggling with sin when they got saved, stand to your feet. Look at that. Every single one of you, a child of light tonight, every single one of you, a former child of darkness, when you walked out of the kingdom of darkness, Satan's kingdom suffered destruction. Now sit down. Jesus is the same today as he was yesterday, and he shall be the same forever. Tonight, the Bible teaches me, Jesus said it to Peter. He said, on this rock, hallelujah, I'll build my church, and the gates of hell will not prevail against

personal. And it better become personal to us all. Satan wants to kill. Satan wants to steal. And Satan wants to destroy. He wants to steal you away. He wants to kill you tonight. He wants to destroy you. But 2,000 years ago, on the cross of Calvary, Jesus leveled a fatal blow to the kingdom of darkness. We have not seen the complete victory yet, but there is a day coming. There is a day coming. And he shall come with trumpet sound. He's coming back on silver clouds of glory. And he's gonna take me away. I'm looking now. I'm looking now. I said, I'm looking now. Singers and musicians, come at the signs of his returning. It won't be long. I said, it won't be long. July 1st, 1985, God gave Brother Swaggart a vision. And in that vision, there was a storm collecting, a storm that was coming to destroy everything, thick clouds of darkness and rumbling out of the sky. And he saw a harvest field as white as it could be. A harvest field representing the souls of men and women around the world. And God told Brother Swaggart, I'm gonna give you time. I'm gonna hold back the darkness, and I'm gonna give you time to gather in a harvest. I've called you to world evangelism in a way that I've called no other ministry, and I'm gonna give you a season. Do not fail me. July 1st, 2025, Brother Swaggart passed on almost to the hour of when he received that vision. Ladies and gentlemen, there's plenty in the news today marking the times in which we are living, but do not miss that sign to the church today. We are living in the last of the last days. I said we're living in the last of the last days, and I'm here to tell you tonight not to scare you, but I'm telling you, you don't have much time left. You don't have much time left to play with God. You don't have much time left. I'm putting it off. Maybe then you don't have much time left. And let me make it clear, none of us are promised tomorrow. Our lives are but a vapor. Here today, gone tomorrow. Babies die, children die, teenagers die, oh, elderly die, but we all die. That's a reality. None promised tomorrow. None, not one. And Satan is going to go all out in the end to hold on to you. But I believe tonight we're about to watch the head of Satan be crushed under our feet. Stand to your feet all over this place. Every head bowed, every eye closed. Come on, let's pray right now. Let's pray right now. Believers, pray. Pastors, pray. Right now, pray. Pray. Pray. Pray. Lord, in the name of Jesus. Right now, Lord, capture hearts and souls. Right now, Lord, capture hearts and minds and souls. In the name of Jesus. Here in this auditorium and through those cameras, Lord, right now, capture hearts and capture minds and capture souls. I'm asking you right now, Lord, that you would prevail. I'm asking you right now, Lord, that you would snatch children of darkness out of that darkness and bring them into the marvelous light of Jesus Christ. I'm asking right now, Lord, for souls. I'm asking right now, Lord, for children to be won into the kingdom of God.

0: tonight. 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Over every power of darkness that have captured the hearts and minds of men and women in this room and through those cameras tonight. And I ask for a harvest. Every head bowed, every eye closed, no looking around tonight. Anybody in this room tonight, you need to make things right with Jesus. Will you raise your hand all over this place? Come on, slip it up. I see the hand, I see the hand, I see the hand. I see the hand, hallelujah. I see hands going up all over this place. Come on, let's pray. There's more tonight. Come on, anybody else, you need to make it right with God right now. Jesus is calling. He's calling you tonight. Right now is the time. Right now is the hour of salvation. Right now is the day of salvation. If you raise your hand, come down to these altars tonight. Come on. Don't put it off. Don't put this off. Come. Come, come, come. Fight the discouragement. Fight the lie and come. Tonight's the night to surrender. Right now is the night of surrender. Right now is the time to give it all to Jesus. Come on. Come. Come. He's lying right now. He's lying right now. He's lying right now. He's lying. Fight the lie and come. Surrender it all to Jesus. Give it all to Him tonight. Glory to God. Glory to God. I see His head being crushed tonight in the name of Jesus. Hallelujah. Come. Glory to God. Thank you, Jesus. Thank you, Lord. Thank you, Jesus. Come on, anybody else? Come on, Jesus is calling. Glory to the Lamb of God. Come on, Jesus is calling. Yes, yes, yes, yes. Liar. He's a liar. He's a liar. He's nothing but a liar. Nothing but a liar. Come to Jesus. Come to Jesus. Come to Jesus right now. He loves you, Lord. Anoint us right now. Come to Jesus. Come to Jesus. Give it all to Him tonight. Lay it all down at His cross tonight. Give it all to Jesus. Give it all to Him. We're going to pray tonight. We're going to pray what we call the sinner's prayer. Paul said in the book of Romans chapter 10 that if you'll believe in your heart the Lord Jesus and confess with your mouth that He is the Lord, then you shall be saved tonight. So we're going to pray a prayer to help you do that tonight. Believing this in your heart is the only thing that can save you. But if you will believe it in your heart, everything will change. Everything will change tonight. He's going to pick you up out of that drug addiction tonight. I believe it with all my heart. He's setting captives free tonight. I believe it with all of my heart. The God of peace will crush the head of Satan under your feet tonight. In the name of Jesus. We're going to pray this prayer. I'm going to ask if you can, just as a sign of surrender to the Lord, saying, I can't, but Lord, I believe you can. Just lift your hands to Him tonight. Just a sign to tell Him you love Him and you're giving it all to Him tonight. And repeat these words after me, believing you in your heart. Heavenly Father,
1: Heavenly Father,
0: I come to you tonight.
1: I come to you tonight.
0: In the name of Jesus.
1: In the name of Jesus.
0: I am sorry for my sins.
1: I am sorry for my sins.
0: For the way I have lived.
1: For the way I've lived.
0: For the things I've done.
1: For the things I've done.
0: Please forgive me.
1: Please forgive me.
0: Wash me.
1: Wash me.
0: Cleanse me.
1: Cleanse me.
0: With your precious blood.
1: With your precious blood.
0: Tonight I believe.
1: Tonight I believe.
0: That Jesus died for my sins.
1: That Jesus died for my sins.
0: And that He was risen again.
1: That He was risen again.
0: That I might have life.
1: That I might have life.
0: And life more abundantly.
1: And life more abundantly.
0: Tonight I accept Jesus Christ.
1: Tonight I accept Jesus Christ.
0: As the Savior of my soul.
1: As the Savior of my soul.
0: And I make Him.
1: And I make Him.
0: I make Him.
1: I make Him.
0: The Lord of my life.
1: The Lord of my life.
0: Tonight based on His word.
1: Tonight based on His word.

0: based on his promises,
1: based on his promises,
0: based on his cross,
1: based on his cross,
0: I can say I've been washed,
1: I've been washed,
0: I've been cleansed,
1: I've been cleansed,
0: I've been forgiven,
1: I've been forgiven,
0: I am saved,
1: I am saved.
0: Come on, give Jesus praise. The God of peace shall crush Satan under your feet. May the grace of God be with you. In Jesus' name, amen and amen and amen and amen tonight. I'm celebrating. Hallelujah. I'm celebrating the victory in this house tonight.
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0: 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Number one, an understanding of the message of Jesus Christ and Him crucified. 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And number three, how to apply the Word of God to your everyday life and living.
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2: I have looked forward, all of my team has, Francis has along with me to this moment, to this service, for many, many months.
3: Ngiyajabula kanye nalaba lesikanye nabo besoloku sibuke njalo ukuthi sitofika la ekusukele tinyangeni letiningi letendlulile.
2: The thing that I'm so very, very sorry about is this. That we can only stay for one service. You have been so kind and so gracious to us. Your official governing body has been so gracious. We have never been treated kinder anywhere. As far as I am concerned, the Swazi people are the kindest people on the face of the earth. And I'm going to tell the whole world about it.

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0: Ngiyathandaza ukuthi uMangulunkulu asisita ukuthi sibuye.
1: In his time, his purpose and his will.
0: Futhi ukuthi kwendeke inzando yakhe nendlela yakhe kanye nanenzando yakhe.
1: That we'll be able to stay longer next time.
0: Wemthike ngalezo sikhathi ke singathi ukuhlala sikhashanyana sibe sidanya.
1: I sort of think that when people die,
0: ngoba ngiyacabanga ukuthi uma umuntu afa,
1: that when the Lord said they'll go to paradise,
0: uma izingosi batawuya eparadise,
1: he meant Swaziland.
0: Abesho la eSwatini. Hallelujah.
1: Praise the Lord.
0: Mayibonge inkosi.
1: I was born into a home 48 years ago that did not know Jesus.
0: Mineke ngadalelwa ekhaya eminyakeni labelingamathi Jesu eminyakeni lengamashumi lamane nesiphoshongo leyenza.
1: My mother and dad were not saved.
0: Pelage babe na mage baba bantu labe bangakasindziswa.
1: And I think the words of this old song.
0: Eh ngakoke lamagama ale ale ngoma lenzala.
1: That so many of you know very well.
0: But labaningi benu labayajiko kahle.
1: Can tell the story of my life and yours.
0: Banga iyayitshela indzaba yami lephathane nami nawe.
1: And this is what it says.
0: Na ihlabeleka kanje ke.
1: I was sinking.

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And I want everybody to sing this song. Love, Jesus' love lifted you out of sin into righteousness. Now let's sing it now. Come on, Swazis, and let everybody hear you. 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
0: the very angels to shout. 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And I want every Swazi in this place. Thousands upon thousands. 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
0: If you have just joined us for television, all over the United States, Canada,
1: Mexico,
0: Costa Rica,
1: Guatemala,
0: Honduras,
1: El Salvador,
0: Belize,
1: Republic of Panama,
0: Haiti,
1: Philippines,
0: Brazil,
1: Australia,
0: parts of Africa, Japan,
1: Nasa Japan,
0: Hong Kong,
1: South America.
0: We welcome you to one of the greatest countries in the love of Jesus on the face of the earth. The kingdom of Swaziland. And I want you to join with us as all of us have a time of fellowship. And I want you to shake hands and hug necks. Because Swazis are the friendliest people in the world. And tell your neighbor you're glad to see them. And I want you to shake everybody's hand around you while we sing it right now. Well, you

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Praise the Lord. Praise the Lord. Come on, Swazi, sing it one more time. Well,

0: the Lord a hand of praise. If you love the Lord, say amen. Say hallelujah.
1: Hallelujah.
0: Praise the Lord. You may be seated. I want to tell you, that's good singing. I can tell we're going to have a time today. In Jesus Christ. And we welcome you to this service. No matter who you are, we're so happy to have you with us. Now I'm going to ask my wife to come and greet you. Her name is Francis.
1: Francis.
2: Praise the Lord. My, it is so wonderful to be here this afternoon. Ever since my son came back to the United States after visiting Swaziland,
1: and
2: he told his father, the Lord has worked it out to where we can take our crusade to Swaziland. We were very excited because we had wanted to come to your country for so long. But I have to be honest with you. We were not prepared for the reception that we've received here. You've been so kind and so precious to us. And it's meant so very, very much to us. It has warmed our hearts. But the one thing that's even more outstanding, from the government officials, from the Queen Mother, the government officials on down, has been the great love for the Lord Jesus Christ that we've sensed here. That is so wonderful. We will take it back to the United States by television
1: United States
2: and say, see how Swaziland loves and worships the Lord Jesus Christ. You're to be commended. I want you to know that Jimmy and I and the entire crusade
1: team
2: love and appreciate you. And when we go home tomorrow, we're going to take your beautiful spirit in our hearts along with us. We loved you before, but now we can never forget you. We're going to be praying for you and looking forward to the day that we can return for longer services. God bless you.

0: There is a song that I... have enjoyed, and it's blessed me for a long, long time. 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

0: Praise the Lord. 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

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For the closing song today. And we pray that it'll be a blessing to your heart. 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The Holy City.

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1: The enemy's plan for believers is for them to live like sheep, consumed by daily tasks, responsibilities, and the endless pursuit of security. 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
4: Turn with me to the book of St. John. The beloved disciple. The one they call Thunder Voice. I'm reading from the 18th chapter. Starting with the 28th verse. St. John 18:28. And this is what the Word of God says. Then led they Jesus from Caiaphas unto the hall of judgment. And it was early. And they themselves were not

0: defiled, but that they might eat the Passover. Pilate then went out unto them and said, "What accusation bring ye against this man?" They answered and said unto him, "If he were not a malefactor, we would not have delivered him up unto thee." Then said Pilate unto them, "Take ye him, and judge him according to your law." The Jews therefore said unto him, "It is not lawful for us to put any man to death, that the saying of Jesus might be fulfilled, which he spake, signifying what death he should die." Then Pilate entered into the judgment hall again and called Jesus and said unto him, "Art thou the King of the Jews?" I want to use for a subject today, preaching a few minutes, the great question you must answer. The great question you must answer. Would you bow your heads, please? Heavenly Fathers, we come into your presence. We do so in Jesus' mighty name. I ask that you anoint me to preach, to break the bread of life, and anoint these to hear all over the stadium. Bless this country of Swaziland. Bless its leaders. Give them guidance and wisdom. And anoint them to hear this message. Anoint the millions that watch by television. All of these to hear and to understand that which you would give us. And I ask it in Jesus' name. Amen and amen.
1: Amen.
0: Pontius Pilate was one of the most powerful men that ever lived.
1: Pontius Pilato kwakungumuntu labenemandla sibili lowake waphila emhlabeni.
0: He was sent by the powerful Caesar from Rome.
1: Abekade athunyelwe ngu Caesar laye labenemandla lamakhulu asuka eRome.
0: To govern this troubled community called Palestine.
1: Ukuthi ahambe ayobusa nansi indzawo letamatama kuyase Palestine.
0: Many people have said that Pilate was weak.
1: Labaningi ke bantu bathi cha ke Pilato abeka ngumuntu lobuthakathaka.
0: I don't believe that he was.
1: Mina ke angikholwa lokho ukuthi kwakunjalo.
0: And I'll tell you why.
1: Ngidakutshela ukuthi ngisho ngani.
0: Because as I mentioned a moment ago,
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0: The country of Israel was more trouble to Rome.
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1: Kubonakala ukuthi linebulukhuni kunembuso yonke lephasi kwema Roman.
0: So there had to be a powerful man.
1: Kwafuneka ukusho ukuthi kube nemuntu lonemandla.
0: Appointed by the Caesars to govern this country.
1: Yena akhethwe abekwe ngulo Caesar ukuthi akayophatha abuse lelive.
0: Pontius Pilate was that man.
1: Kwakungiloke kungPontius Pilate.
0: There was a great feast in Israel.
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0: People had come from all over the country of Israel to be there.
1: Bantu bebakhamuka kuyo yonke indzawo yakaIsrael ukuthi babe lapho.
0: Hundreds of thousands were in the city.
1: Kwakukhona abantu labathi ngulungwane letingemakhulu khonapho.
0: It was the Passover.
1: Ngoba phela lapho kwakuliphasika.
0: Little did Pontius Pilate know it.
1: Loku kwakuncane nje labekwakwathi Pontius Pilate.
0: But he was to come face to face with eternity. Every one of you here today,

0: Every man, woman, boy, and girl. All the millions that watch by television. You as well will come face to face. Face to face with eternity. For as Pilate was to meet God, you are going to meet God. Pilate had to give an answer. You must give an answer. A series of questions came from Pilate. Questions given by God. That came not only to Pilate, but every human being. Those questions must be answered. You've got to answer them. It will press close upon your heart. There is no alternative. You must answer these questions. And I want to pose the first question to you today. Pilate was troubled with this man Jesus. He sensed something was different about him. And that memorable day when Jesus came before him. His beard had been plucked from his cheeks. A crown of thorns placed upon his brow. He'd been beaten with a lictor's lash. He was hardly recognizable as a human being. And he stood before Pilate. Pilate dressed in his royal robes. With great dignity and power. The mighty Roman guard standing beside him. And when Jesus walked before him, he was troubled. Troubled in his soul. Troubled in his spirit. And I want to tell all of you today, Jesus will trouble you because he's alive. He's not dead. He lives. He'll live forevermore. He asked the first question that morning. A question that I will pose to the world. To those of you with black skins, white skin, brown, or red, or white, you must answer. And the question is this. Pilate asked it. What accusation bring ye against this man? In other words, what fault do you find with Jesus Christ? That was the question he asked those people that day. What fault do you find with Jesus? And I want to ask you the same question. Can you find anything wrong with Jesus? You that watch me by television, can you find anything wrong with me? You may find a lot of things wrong with me. You may find things wrong with them. But I challenge you. The intellectual. The educated. the ignorant,
1: bantu labangakafu,
0: the illiterate,
1: bantu labangati,
0: the rich and poor,
1: bantu labaphuyile nalabanjingi,
0: the great and small,
1: bantu labakhulu nalabancane.
0: Can you find any fault with Jesus?
1: Ngabe ningayithola yini into lengakalungi ngoJesu na?
0: Has he ever hurt anyone?
1: Ngabe ukhona lake wamona na?
0: Has he ever made anyone to be ill?
1: Ngabe ukhona lake wamenda wagula na?
0: Anyone to be crippled?
1: Noma umuntu lamenda ukuthi abe sishosha na?
0: Anyone to be blind?
1: Noma umuntu abe mumbutha na?
0: And I'll have to answer.
1: Ufanele ukuthi ngiphendule.
0: Not only here in Swaziland.
1: Hayi ukuthi ngiphendule kuphela la kaNgwane.
0: On the great continent of Africa. But all over the world, Jesus Christ has never harmed anyone. He's never made a blinded eye, never made a leg to be lame, never brought sorrow to a heart. But he has lifted so many up, given so much hope, given so much life, made the lame to walk, the blind to see, raised the dead. He is the giver of life. What accusation bring you against this man? There is no fault with him. I challenge you to find a fault with
1: him.
0: All of history cannot find a fault with him. Kings and princes cannot find a fault with him. Because he is God. He is God. He is God. I had a newsman back in the States to tell me this one. Writing for a big newspaper. He said, I don't care for Jesus Christ. I don't want him.

When I was dying and going to hell, lost without hope. My family didn't know Jesus. But Jesus Christ interfered. He stepped in the path and said, you don't have to go to hell. You don't have to be lost. I have come to save you. And I'm so glad today he interfered. I want him to interfere. He has first place. He is the King of Kings and the Lord of Lords. Now the second question Pilate asked. The second question is this. He turned to Jesus and asked him, are you the King of the Jews? Now I want you to think about that a moment. He really said, are you a king? Are you the king? Jesus told him this. He said, my kingdom is not of this world. If my kingdom were of this world, my disciples would fight to protect it. But my kingdom is not of this world. My kingdom is of another world. But I want to tell you something today. The reason this world is in the mess it's in, the reason there's war and rumors of war, the reason airplanes are shot out of the skies by heathenistic nations, killing innocent victims, the reason half the world goes hungry, as the sun sets tonight, half the children of the world will go to bed with their stomachs growling for food, hungry. There's so much disease and sorrow. And I'll tell you why. It's because his kingdom is not of this world. Satan is the ruler of this world system. He's the cause of the sorrow. The war. The sickness. The pain. It's not God's fault. It's Satan's fault. He's the one that's done it. But I'm here to tell you today, and I want you to hear me, Swaziland. I want you to hear me, television audience. It is soon to change. The king is coming. The king is coming. The king is coming. The king is coming. The king is coming. I want Pilate to know it. I want the world to know it. I want the Soviet Union to know it. I want communism to know it. I want America to know it. I want Africa to know it. The king is coming. Jesus is coming. He is the King. The King of Kings. The Lord of Lords. The fairest of 10,000s. The bride and the morning star. Hallelujah. Hallelujah. Hallelujah. Hallelujah. Hallelujah. He is the King. This present world system. Is now Satan's kingdom. The spirit of the world. But it's soon to change.

It's soon to change. I feel it in my heart. They feel it in their heart. He's soon to come. He said, the trump of God shall sound. Your king that you've just buried, his body lies in a crypt, surrounded by flowers. His noble highness was aged in years when he died. He served his people well. But the trump is about to sound. And when the trump sounds, that king is coming forth. He's coming forth. And he'll be old no longer. His skin will be wrinkled no more. For the dead in Christ shall rise first. Then we which are alive and remain shall be caught up with Jesus to be with him forever. And then he's coming back to set up his kingdom on this earth. And there'll be no more war, no sorrow, no heartache. And he'll wipe all tears away from our eyes.

He's God. He is the King. The King of Kings. And the Lord of Lords. Then Pilate asked the third question. He said, "What is truth?" I want to ask it again. What is truth? Every one of you sitting here today. Everyone but television. You've pondered in your heart. Is there really a God? Is there really a heaven? Is there really a hell? Is there really a judgment day? Who is man? When I die, what will happen? Where do I go? Have you wondered those things? I know you have. In the wee small hours of the morning, you've asked the question, what is truth? There are three kinds of people in the world today. There's the atheist. There is the skeptic. And there is the believer. What category are you in? You're sitting here. You're wanting to know what truth is. You're watching me but television. You may put on a big front. You may smoke your marijuana. You may snort your cocaine. You may think you're smart, but deep down inside, you want to know the truth. Sometimes when your head stirs with wine, and you're drunk, you drink to cover your sorrow. The emptiness and the loneliness. Down inside, you want to know what's right. Many of you by television have written me. Thousands of you. You've said, "Jimmy Swaggart, I wish I could believe what you said. I wish I could believe the Bible. I wish I could believe there is a God. I wish I could believe that he loves us." Well, let Jimmy Swaggart tell you something. You won't get truth by listening to atheists. By listening to unbelievers. By listening to those that do not believe there is a God. And you won't find truth in the philosophies of this world. You hear what I say today? I don't care how smart they are. If they don't believe this Bible, and they don't live by this Bible, they don't know what truth is. I want you to hear it. They don't know what truth is. Jesus said, "I am the way and the truth and the life." Jesus is the truth. You see, when Pilate stood there with his inquisitive Roman mind that believed in many gods, the God of war, the God of the wind, the God of the sun, the God of pleasure, the God of power, he wanted to know what truth was. Pilate was a skeptic. He wanted to believe, but he couldn't believe. Many of you standing here today,

0: Many of you sitting here, many of the television, you want to believe. You'd love to believe, but you are a skeptic. You're sour. You're cynical. Nothing touches you anymore. If you laugh, it's only at a dirty joke. That's the reason Jesus said one day, if you will come to me, I will give you life, and I will give it more abundantly. Because I'm here to tell you this, if you are a true seeker after truth, and you really want to know the truth, I don't care who you are, he will see to it that you'll find it. The true seeker after truth will always find it. And when you find Jesus, you have found truth. Hallelujah.
1: Hallelujah.
0: You can go through every university in the world. Get the finest degrees. Every educational advantage one can have. But if you don't find Jesus, you've not found truth yet. You've not found truth. Because Jesus is truth. Jesus is truth. Jesus is truth. And then he asked Jesus this. Where do you come from? I want to ask it again. Where do you come from? Where art thou? Listen to me carefully. The other day I stood in Athens, Greece. I stood on the top of Mars Hill. I stood where the great Socrates had once stood. One of the most brilliant men that ever lived. But Socrates had to bow his head. And he had to erect a statue that said to the unknown God. He didn't know where God came from. But I want to tell you where Jesus came from. He's not a mere man. Were Jesus a mere philosopher? I would stand here and I would look silly. Because the world is steeped in philosophy. Were Jesus just a great teacher? I would be foolish. He would be no more than the gurus of India. Were he just a great prophet? He would be no greater than the prophets of old. But as Pilate looked at him that day, spiritually you're going to see him. You, but television will see. He's not a mere man. He was born of the Virgin Mary. He came from heaven. I said he came from heaven. He came from God. For he is God. Jesus Christ is God. And that's the reason you must answer to him. And now the final question. He not only asked what fault is in him. To Jesus, are you the king? What is truth? Where do you come from? But then he said, The words that are like a steel vice. They're like giant hands. Like an aged Swazi warrior. Of centuries past. That could pull a bow with strength. You must answer this question. What shall I do with Jesus? Which is called the Christ. What will I do with him? He asked those that question. And I'm asking you the question today. Every one of you that are seated here. Every one of you by television. What will you do with Jesus? Who is called God. Who says he is God. And the heavens declare his handiwork. What will you do with him? Some of you would look at me and answer. And say, I make no choice. But you have to. You must make a choice. You have to answer to him. Let me say this in closing. That day they brought out another man.

0: His name was Barabbas. Tradition tells us his name might have been Jesus Barabbas. I want you to think about it again. Jesus Barabbas.
1: Jesus Barabbas.
0: Standing side by side on that platform.
1: Amen. Ganye ganye. Kona lapho kuleyo platform.
0: Was Jesus Christ?
1: Kwakume Jesu Kristu.
0: And Jesus Barabbas.
1: Na Jesu Barabbas.
0: Listen carefully.
1: Lalela kahle.
0: Jesus Christ.
1: Jesu Kristu.
0: And Jesus Barabbas.
1: Na Jesu Barabbas.
0: And Pilate asked the question.
1: Wase Pilato yabuta umbuzo.
0: Which do you want?
1: Uthi ukhetha nikhetha mphi?
0: You are being asked the same question. Jesus Barabbas is the champion of the world. He's the toast of the zealots. He knows how to hold his liquor. He knows how to frequent the clubs. He knows how to smoke pot. He's a man of the world. His name is on everyone's lips. He would have been the headlines of your newspapers. On the front of Newsweek magazine. Jesus Barabbas.
1: Jesus Barabbas.
0: Will you accept him or Jesus Christ? You've got to answer. Those people stood that day and said, give us Jesus Barabbas. And crucify Jesus Christ. We have no king but Caesar. We want the world. Is that what you want? Is that your decision? You've got to make it. You, by television, you must make it. I was in a restaurant in Israel. I had a man to walk over to my table. He was a Jewish brother. He pulled up his sleeve. And he was telling me this. He said, Jimmy Swaggart, I watch your telecast. He told me how it had blessed him. He was Jewish. And as he pulled up his sleeve, I saw terrible marks on his arm. Numbers. He had been in the concentration camps of Germany. Dachau, Buchenwald. Death chambers. Marked by death. Doomed to die. I looked at that mark on his arm. 6 million of his brothers and sisters had died. And in that restaurant, as I stood by his side, I heard the words 2,000 years ago. As his brothers had said, let his blood be upon us and upon our children. If you reject this Christ, there is no other hope. That is the question you must answer. What shall I do with Jesus, which is called the Christ? Swaziland, kingdom of Swaziland, what will

you do with Jesus, which is called the Christ. Bow your heads, please. Dearest Heavenly Father, we have done our very best this afternoon to preach thy great gospel to these people. I pray that thy spirit would move mightily as the cross is laid before these people and by those over television. Jesus, you're standing today with bleeding brow. And the world has rejected you. But these have an answer. They must give it. And I'm asking you to speak to every heart. Every man, woman, boy, and girl in this stadium today. And I'll ask it in Jesus' name. Your heads are bowed, your eyes are closed. What will you do with Jesus? I ask it again. Holy Spirit, take it to their heart. What will you do with Jesus? Holy Spirit, get a hold of the meanest ones here. Holy Spirit, get a hold of the most wicked here. Holy Spirit, reach into that home and make them answer. Let them see Jesus. How many in this stadium this moment will say by your uplifted hand, Jimmy Swaggart, I'm not living right. I have turned my back on Jesus. Others may not know it, but I have. I'm not living right. There are things in my life that's wrong. I need prayer. I need help. I need God. And I'm going to ask right now, as you have given Jesus to me, I've done badly. I've missed the mark. But I want to quit playing games. And I want to make Jesus the Lord of my life. And I'm going to slip up my hand. I know God will see it. And by that I want him to know. Today, I will give my heart and life to Jesus. I believe he's God. And I want to serve him. And I believe he'll lead me home. I believe he'll give me life. I believe he'll help me now, as well as tomorrow. And would you slip up your hands all over this place? I won't embarrass you. I promise. Slip them up now. Young and old alike. All over, to the back. The sides. And the front. I need prayer. Pray for me. I want to follow Jesus. Now I want everyone to stand, please. Everybody in the place standing. Thank you so very much. In just a moment, I'm going to ask the team to sing. And I'm going to ask every one of you. All

over this place that raised your hands, I want you to come. I want you to stand right here. I want mothers to bring unsaved daughters. Fathers to bring sons that don't know Jesus. Children to bring parents. Every one of you that raised your hand, I want you to come. You're not coming to Jimmy Swaggart. You're coming to Jesus. I want thousands of Christians in this stadium and by television. I want you to pray right now that God will move mightily and bring thousands to Jesus Christ. Now I want you to come as they sing it right now. Don't be bashful, come on. That's it, come on.

I want you to look at Brother Swaggart, please, for just a moment. Those of you by television, I want you to look at me as well. I want to speak to you for just a moment. And I want you to pay careful attention. Because the next few minutes will be the most important of your life. The first thing I want to tell you is this. God loves you. He has no grudge against you. He holds no evil for you. He loves you with an undying love. He has enough power to save every one of you. He wants to get involved in your life. Some of you can't quit drinking alcohol. Jesus Christ can break that bondage. Some of you can't quit taking drugs. Jesus can break that bondage. Some of you have bitterness and hate in your heart. You're angry and frustrated. Jesus can take that out of your heart. This afternoon, He'll give you a brand new life. If you will determine in your heart, Jesus, I'm going to serve you. And do what your holy word says. And I'll make you the Lord of my life. Now listen very carefully. I'm going to tell you how to do it. I'm going to pray the sinner's prayer.

0: I've prayed it with hundreds of thousands of people. All over the world. I want you to pray it with me. Just like you've seen over television. Now saying these words won't save you. Coming up here to where Jimmy Swaggart is won't save you. Coming up here to where these distinguished ministers are won't save you. You've not come to us. You've come to him. You've come to him. Now I want you to bow your heads and close your eyes, please. You, but television, do the same thing. I want you to pray it out loud. The exact prayer that I pray. And I want you to believe it with all of your heart. Now let us pray. Dear God in heaven, I'm sorry for my sins. I come to you today asking your help. Wash me with your precious blood. Cleanse me from all unrighteousness. Give me a new life. This very moment, give me a new life. Come into my heart. There are so many sins I can't overcome. Dear God, I need your help. Give it to me now. I want a better life. I want a fulfilled life. And I want to go to heaven when I die. And you're the one that can help me. According to your holy word, Romans chapter 10, verses 9 and 10. With my mouth, I confess Jesus Christ. In my heart, I believe that God raised Jesus from the dead, and he is alive. Right here today in Swaziland and wherever you are but television, I accept Jesus Christ as my Savior, as my Lord, as my King. I will do my best to serve him and to live for him, because he's God and he's the only one that can help me. And according to his word, right now I believe, and I am washed, I'm cleansed, I'm justified, I am saved.
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Several years ago, there was a family that was saved in our church. Husband and wife and their 18-year-old boy. That was in January. In the month of May, 2 weeks before graduation, their son, who was an athlete, charismatic personality, very handsome, 6'2", size 12 shoe. His buddy called and said, "I got a new car for graduation. Let's go take a ride." They got in the car, 1.5 miles from the home. They were hit head on by a reckless driver. And Matt went home to be with the Lord. It devastated the high school. The students said, "We don't want to walk down the aisle if Matt can't go with us." They called the school counselors, they called the school psychologist to try to reason with these young people. The principal went to the superintendent of the county and said, "I know it's a religious service, but can we have a memorial service? We've got to bring closure." Superintendent said, "I'll give you permission, but you can talk about God and you can talk about heaven, but you can't mention Jesus because he's only one way. And you can't refer to the Bible because the Bible is exclusive to other religions." They called in a Catholic priest, a Baptist pastor, and myself to say what we could say about God and heaven. About a day before, I called the principal and I said, "Could it be possible if I could sing?" She said, "Do you sing?" I said, "Just a little bit." They put one of those old school spinet blonde pianos there.

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Catholic priest and the Baptist pastor said things about God and about heaven. But before it was my turn to speak,

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If you can't dramatize it, if you can't preach it, if you can't do it in sign language, God will give you an opportunity to sing it. And after I had sung it, it was my turn. I felt the boldness of the Holy Ghost come on me. I'll never forget it. I threw my head back and began to sing.

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Thank you, Gracie. 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Could you sing that chorus one more time, please? 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Through the blood into His presence.

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0: 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Ladies and gentlemen, John Starnes, the king of Who I Am.

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If you're searching today for peace and contentment, life has been hard for you.

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Let me tell you something. 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Never lost. Somebody ought to get happy. Oh, well, Jesus, hold my hand while I run this race. I said, Jesus, hold my hand while I run this race. I said, Jesus, hold my hand while I run this race. She said, well, how do I know it's his hand? It's got a nail scar in it. That's why.

You may be seated. This really happened. It's not just a story. It happened. A dear lady comes in from work on Wednesday night. She started getting ready for church, and her drunken husband, he reached in a drawer and got a .38 revolver and said, "You're not going to church." She said, "Yes, I am." He said, "No, you're not either." She said, "Yes, I am too." She kept on getting dressed. He put the gun to her head, cocked it, and said, "Now where are you going?" She said, "If you don't pull that trigger, I'm going to church. If you do pull it, I'm going to glory." Hallelujah. Oh, Jesus, hold my hand while I run this race. Oh, Jesus, hold my hand while I run this race. Thank God he's holding to my

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2: 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So pick up the phone, go online, send us a letter, however you order them. I know that you're going to be blessed.
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1: 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This is the Jimmy Swaggart Broadcast. Evangelist Jimmy Swaggart has been on television longer than any minister in history. His ministry spans over 60 years and has touched the lives of millions with the message of Christ and Him crucified. 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

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Oh, the righteous have never been forsaken, nor their seed begging for bread. 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

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Glory to God. Let's move to a state of worship now and just reach out. Let's talk to the Lord.

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He was a slave trader. In the hold of the ships that he captained were hundreds of men and women chained. And one particular day, a storm hit that ship. He threw himself around the mizzenmast, and for the first time in his life, he prayed. And he said, God, if you'll spare this ship, because if it went down, he would go down. The whole, all of the slaves in the hold would drown. He said, if you'll have mercy on me and spare my life and the lives of those on this ship, what's left of this poor, pitiful soul, I'll give it to you. And God Almighty took him at his word. And he wrote

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You see, I fell down on my knees and said, Jesus, help me please. Woo! And right on time, the Spirit lifted me. One more time, Brian. When I awoke this morning, Brian, put that mic up there and help me.

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Hallelujah to the Lamb. It won't take but a minute more. When I awoke this morning, did not have the doubt. Why don't you get you a big drum over there? Well, I'll tell you what, get you a thing where you can hit it. Oh, no, what?

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While the elders now come, we believe the Lord still heals the sick. We believe He still sets the captive free. And Jesus is

Heavenly Father, we pray for everyone who's walked to this front in this sanctuary. We pray for the untold thousands by television, by radio, by the internet, all over the world, who needs a healing touch. And Lord, I ask it all in the name of Jesus, that that healing touch would be provided now. We take authority over the sicknesses, the bondages of darkness. Be healed and be free in the name of our Lord. Amen and amen. Well, glory. Give the Lord a hand of praise and thanksgiving. Praise the name of Jesus.

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Praise God. 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Praise the Lord. Praise the Lord. Praise the Lord. Holy. Holy. Holy. Glory to God. Praise God, praise God. Chorus one more time.

God. Ladies and gentlemen, this is what the church needs. This is what the world needs. This is what mankind needs. This is what all of earth needs. He is holy, holy, holy. Glory to God. You may be seated. Praise God, praise God. Hallelujah, hallelujah, hallelujah. Praise the Lord. Glory to God. Praise God. Well, it's time to receive the tithe and the offerings. Come on, give the Lord a hand of praise. Heavenly Father, thank you for your grace today. I ask, Lord, that every need would be met, not only for the church, but, Lord, for every one of these people and all by television, by radio, by the internet, by satellite, all over the world, in the name of Jesus. And Lord, we give you praise and glory that you'll open the windows of heaven. We ask it in that glorious name, amen and amen. Could you come, please, and put in your praise God? Give me the key of C, if you will, please. Well,

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One more time, please. I was lost, but you knew where to find me. Yes, you did.

0: 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The reason why.
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2: Ladies and gentlemen, this is Pastor Gabriel Swaggart, and we've got a very special offer that I believe you need to have in your library, something that will benefit you each and every single day. 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And it has a scripture reference, which is 1 Corinthians 1:18. And then my grandfather goes in a short description of what this verse means. 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
4: St. John, chapter 20, verse 11. John was the last apostle to die. He lived to be almost 100 years of age. They said the last months of his life, he had to be carried wherever he went. He was so feeble from age, he could not walk. And he kept saying over and over again, when I'm gone, there will be no one left who saw him, who touched him. St. John chapter 20, beginning with the 11th verse, but Mary stood without at the sepulcher weeping. And as she wept, she stooped down and looked into the sepulcher and saw two angels in white sitting, the one at the head, the other at the feet where the body of Jesus had lain. Notice the past tense, had lain. And they say unto her, woman, why do you weep? She said unto them, because they have taken away my Lord, and I know not where they have laid him. And when she had thus said, she turned herself back and saw Jesus standing and knew not that it was Jesus. And Jesus said unto her, woman, why do you weep? Whom do you seek? She, supposing him to be the gardener, said unto him, sir, if you have borne him hence, tell me where you have laid him, and I will take him away. And Jesus said unto her, Mary. Glory to God. Hallelujah. It would be the greatest moment of her life, other than when he changed her and saved her. I want to use for a subject the life appearances, life, L-I-F-E, the life appearances of Christ after his resurrection. The life appearances of Christ after his resurrection. Would you bow your heads? Heavenly Father, I would ask in the name of Jesus, Lord, that you would anoint us to minister. Anoint us, O Lord, to give these people what we believe you have given unto us. Not only anoint me to teach, to preach, but anoint the people to hear and receive. And I'll ask it in the gracious name of Jesus Christ. And everybody said amen and amen. I think it was 1986. Francis and myself with Jim Woolsey and a dear missionary friend went to what was then the Soviet Union for a series of meetings. The first one in Moscow, the second one in Siberia, and the third one in Minsk, which is now a part of Belarus, the capital of Belarus, which was a part of the Soviet Union then. Anyway, I had not gotten off the plane but a few minutes. I was introduced to our interpreter. And I found, after just a few moments, he was a member of the KGB, which is the police arm of the Soviet Union. And of course, they are very atheistic. And after a little bit, he asked me, he said, I was to preach that night in Moscow. We were in Moscow, and he said to me, could you give me your notes that you're going to use? I said, I don't have any. He looked at me so funny, said, no, I'm serious. I need your notes. I need to know what you're going to speak about. I said, well, I'm going to speak on, and I gave him the scripture. I said, but I don't have any notes. He said, you're going to get up there before a whole building full of people with no notes? I said, that's what I plan to do. He said, I've never heard of that. I said, well, it'll be a first for you. When the service in Moscow ended, after the people there were so gracious and kind, and after they filed away, he walked up beside me and said, I've never seen anything like it in my life. You spoke for over an hour without any notes. How do you know what you're going to say next? And our next meeting was in Siberia. Then the next one was in Minsk. We rode all night long out of Moscow on a train to Minsk. I mean, literally all night long. When the train stopped and the doors opened and I got out along with Francis, of course, and others, I looked up and there was a battery of television cameras and newspaper reporters and people from the media. And I hadn't stepped off the train whenever microphones were put under my face. And the first thing they said to me, your president, which was then President Reagan, your president says this is an evil empire. What do you say? Now, I had just come from Siberia, and I wasn't anxious to go back. And I remember a situation that happened in Siberia. We had to go to the commissar of religion every city we went into. First of all, go to the commissar of religion. I don't know why they had that when they didn't even believe there was a God. And the commissar in Moscow was very gracious, spoke impeccable English. But in Siberia, when we walked, it was icy, and I could tell this was not favorable ground. And I stuck out my hand to shake hands with several men there. And the one who shook hands with me was like a limp dish rag. And without any introduction, he said to me, you preach against us. And the problem, it was the truth. He said, you preach all over the world against Soviet communism. And I started praying under my breath. I said, Lord, you got to get us out of this. I don't know what may come next. I looked on his coat, and the Russian men, there's not a lot of them left alive now, but those who fought in World War II, they called it the Great Patriotic War. Over 20 million Russians died. And the men who fought in it, they wear their medals on their suit, and they're proud of them, and they should be. And I was trying to change the subject. And I said to him, I said, what's that medal for there? It was larger than the others. He said, oh, it's the Battle of Kursk. I just read a book on the Battle of Kursk. And I said to him, you mean to say that you were in that battle? He said, oh, yes. You've heard of it? I said, oh, yes, I've heard of it. That's when the Germans brought in the great Tiger tanks in a greater number than ever, and y'all stopped them cold. For an hour, he sat down and told me about the Battle of Kursk. And whenever we got ready to leave, he put his arms around me and said, son, anything you want while you're here, you just let me know and I'll get it for you. Glory to God. Glory to God. And they said, do you say we are an evil empire? I said, I'm not here to involve myself in your politics. I'm not an emissary for the President of the United States. I'm here for one purpose and reason, and that's to preach the gospel of Jesus Christ. That morning, that church was packed to the walls and people standing. And the Spirit of God moved in a powerful way. A powerful way. Right in the middle of the message, I made a statement, and I noticed the interpreter who was standing a little bit back of me did not interpret it. I didn't look at him. I just thought maybe he didn't understand it or didn't hear me correctly. So I said it again, and he did not interpret it. I turned around, looked at him, tears were rolling down his face. And I stopped that message and laid hands on him and prayed for him. And he gave his heart to Christ right there. When we left a couple of days later, he wouldn't leave. He just put his arms around me and said, when you folk came, I didn't know him, but I know him now. I know him. And in that message, the Lord spoke a word of wisdom through this evangelist. And I stated, and it shocked me. It was so sweeping, it shocked me. That the gospel of Jesus Christ will go to every city, town, and village in the Soviet Union, all 15 republics. I mean, I stood there and I thought, oh, Lord, what did I say? When the service ended, I told Francis, I said,

Riga, Latvia. And then a few months later, got it on in Moscow over TV1 that went into every town, every city, every village in the Soviet Union. Glory to God. What a mighty God we serve. What a mighty God we serve. One of our last trips to Israel, we were driving by the side of the Sea of Galilee, going from the ruins of Capernaum to Tiberias. It's about 6 or 7 miles. And we were driving quite slow, and at least the driver was. And the man who was our guide, seated beside me, he said, "Reverend Swaggart, to your left." And then I saw the sign. It said Magdala. That is where Mary Magdalene lived, the one that the Bible speaks about. I said, "You mean here?" He said, "Yes." She was named after the little village. There was nothing left there now but ruins, but that's where she lived. There is, and I'll get back to her in a moment, there is disagreement among scholars. I'm not a scholar, but I am an avid Bible student. And as to how many times Jesus appeared after his resurrection. Some say 10, some say 12. But John only recorded 4 appearances. And those 4 appearances answered a tremendously significant life question. Questions that loom large to us, that face every one of us. The 4 appearances of Christ that John recorded, there were more than that, but he recorded only 4. And that first appearance after his resurrection was to Mary Magdalene. Think about that. The greatest moment in human history. And he appeared, first of all, not to his disciples, not to Nicodemus the millionaire, or Joseph of Arimathea the millionaire on the Sanhedrin, members of the Sanhedrin, but he appeared to a woman, and one from whom he had cast out 7 demons. Glory to God. Well, glory. Well, glory. Let me say that again. This was the one the Holy Spirit chose to be the first bearer of the greatest message the world ever knew. 2 words. He's alive. Hapashikala handarabushite. He's alive. He's alive. The Holy Spirit did not see fit to give us any information about Mary's life, how she met Jesus, how she came to be demon-possessed. 7 demons. That's all the scripture says. Out of whom he cast out 7 demons. It's all kind of speculation as to who she was and what she was before coming to Christ. But you must remember this. Believers have no past. Thank you, God. Hallelujah. And the devil has no future.
Glory to God. Glory to God.

Glory to God. Glory to God. Glory to God. That memorable day she was at the tomb. Sunday morning. Tell the devil, no matter what you do, devil, Sunday's coming. Oh, my Lord, glory to God. Devil, Sunday's coming. Devil, Sunday's coming. Devil, Sunday's coming. Somebody ought to get happy in this place. Thank God, thank God. She comes up to the tomb. There had been other women with her, but they had left. And so, I've seen that tomb. And she bent down and looked in it again, her heart shattered and broken. And she saw what she thought was two men. One end, the other, one at the head and one at the feet. And she asked them, not realizing they were angels, "Where have you laid him? Where have you taken him? Please." You have to understand, Mary. She had been brought out of such horror of bondage of darkness. And the idea that Jesus was dead, her heart breaks and breaks and breaks. This is a perfect picture of the Ark of the Covenant, the mercy seat, the two angels, one on one end, one on the other. But the difference is the Holy Spirit dwelt between the mercy seat and the cherubim in the Ark of the Covenant. But it was empty now. Hallelujah. And they ask her, "Why do you weep? Why do you weep?" She's lost the greatest friend she'll ever have, or so she thought. "Woman, why do you weep? Whom do you seek?" She didn't know they were angels. She steps out and sees a man walking toward her. And she thought, this was the gardener. Like I said, I've been there. It's not huge. Maybe half the size of this section of pews, the garden. The trees, the tomb. And she thought this was the gardener. And she said, "Where have you taken him?" And he said, "Mary." Glory to God. Hallelujah. Hallelujah. Hallelujah. Has he ever called your name? You say, "Well, no, he's never called my name." Oh, yes, he has to. The moment you got saved, the moment you came to Christ, he confessed you before all the angels of heaven. Glory to somebody, shout. Somebody praise God. And his appearance to her address the life problem of sorrow. Sorrow. I don't know how people live without

0: God. 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To have to get up and not be saved, not know Jesus Christ, to not have someone I can go to with my problems, somebody who is not some poor individual who graduated from some poor, pitiful university, and they told him he could help some poor, pitiful people, and the poor, pitiful man can't help anybody that's poor or pitiful. But I know one who can. I know one who can. Sorrow. That's the reason. There are 20 million alcoholics in America. Sorrow. 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I've never taken a drink of any kind of alcohol in my life. I don't know what it tastes like. But millions, I'm told, drink it to try to escape the sorrow. Drugs of every description to try to escape the sorrow. Even in the worst situation, if you lose a loved one and that person is saved, it's not goodbye. It's just, I'll meet you in the morning.
1: Oh, what a mighty God. Yes, Lord.
0: What was the colonel's name that lawyer used to? Thank you, sir. Colonel Weber. He and his lovely wife would go with us on our crusades. Every night we would get back to the room after every service, turn on the TV. He would be right in the face of those newsmen. Tell them you don't know what you're talking about. He told me one day, he said, Brother Swaggart, he said, sometimes I might use a little language that's not too sanctified. And I'm going to be honest with you. He said, when I talk to those newsmen, I get a little bit up testy at times and use some words maybe I shouldn't use. And I tried to reprimand him, but my heart wasn't in it. Well, glory. Well, glory. The last time I saw him, the doctors had sent him home to die. And I bent down over his bed. And I said, Colonel, I'll see you in the morning. He died that night. And by the grace of God, I will see him in the morning. Praise the Lord. Sorrow. We got a donation from a little 12-year-old girl about a year ago. The share-a-thon, she sent in the slip, and she had written at the bottom of it, I think it was $10 or $15 or something. Her 3-year-old baby brother had been killed in an accident just a few days before. And she said, Brother Swaggart, she's only 12 years old. I'm having a hard time. That next morning, Sunday morning, not the next morning, but the following Sunday morning, I sang the song and dedicated it to her. Some golden daybreak, Jesus will come. Hallelujah. Some golden daybreak, it's not a sunset, it's a sunrise. Battle.

0: break through the blue.
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0: But you see, there's one difference. Whenever she sees her brother, thank you, Michael, when she sees her brother, he won't be 3 years old. He'll be 33 years old. You say, how do you know that? None of your business. I just know it. Well, glory. But he addressed the problem of sorrow. And then a week later, seven of the disciples were in, probably at John Mark's house, probably. Scripture doesn't say, but probably that's where they were. All of them were not there. Seven of them of the 11, because Judas was gone. And all of a sudden, the Bible said they were there for fear of the Jews. They were there for fear. They were, and I don't fault them, they were scared that the Sanhedrin would kill them too. Now you have to understand this. Not a single solitary person, including Mary Magdalene, believed that Jesus Christ was going to rise from the dead. Not one. Despite him telling them over and over again, several times in the Word of God, he told them, he said, I've got to go to Jerusalem. I will be killed by the religious leaders, but on the third day I will rise again. They didn't believe him. Why didn't they believe him? They saw him die on that cross. They saw his back cut to pieces. They saw the nails go through his hands. They saw them pull the beard from his face. They saw him die an ignominious death. They saw it. And they couldn't believe he would rise from the dead. But all of a sudden, there's no joking, there's no jesting, there's no laughter. There's nothing but a somber, broken heart. But all of a sudden, there stands Jesus in their midst. Glory to God. There stands Jesus in their midst. The second great life problem is the problem of fear. Fear. Fear grips the whole of the human race. That's the first thing that Adam said after the fall. When God asked him, where are you? He said, I was afraid. Understand this. The very first thing that came out of, why was he afraid? He was afraid because he had failed God. But God did not kill him. He took him aside because he'd put some fig leaves on. And he brought some skins and clothed he and Eve. He had to make them leave the garden, which he did, the Garden of Eden. But he told them, you can have forgiveness of sins and you can have communion with me despite the fall. If you will go by the way of the slain lamb. Hallelujah. The cross is the way home. The cross is the way home. The cross is the way home. Fear. I've never counted them. I don't know. But I'm told that there are 80 types of fear that plagues the human race. 80. 80. I've got all the names in my office, a whole, from A to Z, 80 different types of fear. And here's something else, and I haven't counted these either. And I read that in the Word of God, that the Lord says 80 times to fear not. Glory to God. Glory to God. Is it possible that God said to these brains, these, I'm not making fun, very smart people who's come up with all of these different types of fear, that he says, I already had it in my word, a solution for every last one of them. Glory to God. Let me tell you this. If you, as a child of God, if you'll place your faith and your trust in the Word of God, you don't need to fear anything. Hallelujah. Well, my grandmother died of cancer, and I'm afraid I'm going to take cancer. I remember my grandmother told me one day, she said, Jimmy, my sister, they've sent her home to die with cancer. She lived in another town. I knew her, but I didn't know her. And she said, they've given her just a few months to live, if that. But we're going to believe God. And my grandmother could pray angels. She knew how to touch God. She said, we're going to pray. Believe God to heal my sister. We went to prayer. And she said, all right, it's done. Let's see. 60 years later, 60 years later, her sister was 42 or 3 whenever they sent her home to die. 60 years later, I may be off 1 or 2 years. I was with one of my cousins at pastors up, and he said something about my grandmother's sister. I said, I guess she went home to be with the Lord a long time ago. He said, oh no, she's still alive. Glory! Glory! You serve a mighty God. You serve a mighty God. You serve a mighty God. Perfect love casts out fear. You say, well, I know some Christians who died quite young. Yeah, I do too. You're living in a house that you're struggling to pay the note. They're living in a mansion right now. Glory to God. I remember the lady who paid for that television studio. She lived in La Jolla, California. La Jolla is one of the most upscale areas in the world. It's right on the shores of the beautiful Pacific Ocean. And she and her husband had been in oil much of their life, and she was very wealthy. She tuned in the telecast one day, and before the program ended, she'd given her heart to Christ. Her whole world changed. I baptized her in the Pacific Ocean. But the one thing about that baptismal service that I didn't know about. I went out as I always did. I baptized 2 or 3 people. But water was about this deep in this

Pacific Ocean. What I didn't know was there was an undertow there. And I don't mean it was rough. And I baptized her nurse before I baptized her. Both of us wound up rolling on the sand under the I'm not joking. Like the poor nurse liked to drown. There was one more baptism. And I had a little sense left, and I thought, Lord God, I can't do this, dear sister. Her age, it'll kill her. I can't, what am I going to do? So I went back up closer to the shore, water only about that deep. And so I put my hand over her nose and said, in the name of the Father and the Son and the Holy Spirit, the water didn't come in. And I said, due to the fact that she's given her heart to Christ and she loves Jesus Christ and her name is written down in the Lamb's Book of Life and she's given her heart to the Lord and she'll never go back on. That went on for 5 minutes. Finally, some water came in and I put her under. She told me later, she said, I thought that was the most unusual baptism. I said, I didn't want to kill you. She gave the money to build that building. I was thinking about it the other day. If that had not happened, her money would have been wasted totally and completely. But as it is, it's reached and is reaching and shall reach millions of people for the cause of Christ. The doctors pronounced her with cancer. We prayed for her. She would come to all of our crusades until she just got 2 weeks. She couldn't come. And the last time I talked to her over the phone, she said, Brother Swaggart, tell me one more time about heaven. Are you sure of it? I said, ma'am, untold millions have staked their soul on what this book says about it. And I said, I want to tell you this. I said, I had a dream about you last week, and I was waiting now to tell you. And in the dream, I'm talking about fear being addressed by the resurrection of Christ. I dreamed that Francis and her mother and myself with you, we walked on a path and came to a chasm, a deep chasm. And we walked across the small bridge over into where it led to. And it was the most beautiful place I have ever seen. It was heaven. And I said to her, and I'll say it to you, in that dream, the very atmosphere was filled with the presence of God. I mean, the very atmosphere. And I didn't want to leave. I've heard of people dying and going to heaven and the Lord tell them they had to come back for a period of time and them saying, we don't want to leave. I know. I felt it. I saw it in a dream. I said, Francis and her mother and myself, we're going back, but we'll be back shortly. And I said, and furthermore, and I could see angels. The heavens were literally filled with them in the dream. And I said, by the way, all of this is yours. She said, well, I've done so little for Christ in the dream. I said, it makes no difference. It's yours. How I knew that, I don't know.
you as a child of God don't have to fear. And number three, and I've got to hurry. The disciples, a week later, 8 days later, first day of the week. You see, the first time, Thomas wasn't there. And when the disciples told him, "We've seen the Master," he said, "You're out of your mind. You just saw a ghost. You didn't see Jesus." He didn't believe them. But that 1 week later, they were in the same room. And all of a sudden, Jesus appears and walks over to Thomas. Now, I know Christians make fun of Thomas, call him Doubting Thomas, because doubt is the third thing that Jesus addressed, doubt. And every one of us in this place, every Christian who's ever lived, has at times doubted. And don't lie to me and say you haven't. You didn't doubt there was a Lord or a God or a Christ or a Savior. You didn't doubt that. But you doubted things He told you. You doubted. It's a problem. Unbelief comes from doubt. And the biggest problem in the church today is doubt. And you could phrase it and say unbelief. Like the young man told Gabriel, he in essence said, "I don't believe what y'all are doing." You better believe it. This is the only thing going. Jesus Christ and His power to save. You'd better believe it. Well, I believe Jesus saves. And His blood washes whiter than snow. I believe Jesus saves. And do you believe it? Yes. And His blood washes whiter than snow. Praise God. Hallelujah. And Jesus said, "Thomas, put your fingers in the nail prints in My hands. Let me tell you, the marks of the price He paid for us will be in His hands and side and feet forever and forever." Glory to God. And Thomas was the first one to call Jesus God. He said, "My Lord and my God." He changed his mind. And last of all, and I've got 2 minutes. The fourth appearance of Christ, it addressed the problem of care. First one, sorrow. Second one, fear. Third one, doubt. Fourth one, care. What do you mean, care? I'll tell you. Peter said to James and John and the others with him, "Let's go fishing." He wasn't being cavalier. He did not know how he was going to take care of his family. You see, we think of Jesus with two or three people. Everywhere he went, he had from 1 to 200 people with him. He had the 12 apostles. He had the 70 disciples as well. He had scores of others that went. Many women went to try to help them, which they did. But now Jesus is gone. And how are we going to make a living? How are we going to put food on the table? So we'll go try to catch some fish. They'd fished all their life. Early the next morning, they hadn't caught one. Threw that net over again and again, no fish. They looked up and saw a man on the shore. And he was cooking breakfast. I want to ask y'all a question. All of you are very smart. I want to ask you a question.

Jesus didn't have any poles or net, anything to fish with. There were no stores nearby. He cooked fish. Where did he get the fish? Where did he get them? Where will he get the millions of dollars we have every month to pay for what that young man told Gabriel? Gabriel told him, rather. Look at that TV set. You can tell where the money goes. Where does he get it? I don't know. I just think, you know, he hadn't done that with me about money, but I just think that Jesus said, let there be fish, and there was fish. Glory to God. Now, he told the disciples, first they didn't recognize him. Then finally, John said, it's the Lord. He said, launch out a little ways. Now remember, they fished all night and hadn't taken anything. They said, is this far enough? He said, that'll do. He said, throw your net over. They threw it over. And it was 153 big fish in that net when they pulled it up. And the boat almost sank. And the Lord was telling them, I can meet your need. Glory to God. I can meet your need. He met the need of sorrow, the need of fear, the need of doubt, the need of care. If you'll live for him, you'll serve him, you'll obey him, he'll bless you. He'll bless you. Now let me ask you a question. I got to stop. Why did they count the fish? 153. What difference did it make? Jesus told them, count them. They counted them. 153. Why? I'll tell you why. Number one, those fish represent souls. Hallelujah. The catch was collective. Counting them was individual. He knows who you are. You're not just somebody out here. He knows who you are. Glory to God. He counts every soul. I don't know where you are. Maybe you're 1,400,395,000, but he knows exactly who you are. He knows your name. He knows where you live. He knows what you need. Glory to God. Praise God. Got any rivers that you think are uncrossable? Got any mountains you can't tunnel through? Well, God specializes in all things thought possible.

can do. Could you stand, please? Could you stand? Praise God. Hallelujah to the Lamb. I'll tell you what I'm going to do, and I feel like the Lord's told me to do it. If one of these problems in your life has manifested itself, sorrow, fear, doubt, care, I want you to come give it to the Lord. And don't take it out of this church with you. Give it to Him. Well, God.

going to rebuke every and all sorrow and fear and doubt and care that may be in the heart of any person. And I want you to leave it here. Don't take it with you. You are a child of the living God. I said you are a child of the living God. Heavenly Father, we bring to you, you said, casting our care upon you. And Lord, we bring the sorrow. We bring, oh Lord, this morning, the fear, the doubt, the care. We give it to you. We'll never take it up again as long as we live. We say it now in the name of Jesus Christ. Glory to God.

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3: I tell you what, y'all. Fellas, keep it on that one chord. Just bring it down. Okay, I've been where y'all are tonight. It's Sunday night at camp meeting. You're on a spiritual high. You're fixing to go next week back to your normal lives. You're going to go to work. You're going to go home. You're going to have people telling you, oh, that was just emotion what you felt this week. Right? Right? I've been there. Was it just emotion, though? Was it just emotion, though? All you got to tell them.

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6: This is Dr. Gabriel Swaggart, and I want you to listen to me very carefully for a moment. 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But all in all, it's going to give you a better understanding of the Word of God. 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

How many of you have experienced what it is to be dry? To walk through this Christian experience and feel like you need a touch of God. But this river is flowing here this morning, that all you've got to do is just step on into that river, and it will bring refreshing and life. And wherever the river touches, everything shall live. I want you to slip up your hands one more time. I want you to sing that second verse, Kim, and go on out to the end if you could.

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2: I want to talk about the fact that we are in the last of the last days. And I've asked Brother Robin if he will permit and arrange for, and he did, for the singers to come back and sing a great new song that I've been hearing lately, Come Jesus Come. We're gonna share a few things with you this evening, and then we're gonna move into worship and prayer. And I'd like for us to spend some time this evening seeking the Lord and praying about the people that need to come to the Lord before the Lord comes back, amen? Would you turn to this scripture with me? Maybe you've already done that, 2 Timothy 3:1. Paul writes to Timothy, his son in the faith, and he wrote this as one of the very last epistles that he ever wrote. He said, this know also, that in the last days, perilous times shall come. We're there, dear friends, amen? We're in the middle of it. 2 Peter 3:3 says these words, knowing this first, that there shall come in the last days scoffers, walking after their own lust. And I have to say amen, we're there. Then I want you to turn to Matthew 24:3. And it says concerning our Lord, as he sat upon the Mount of Olives. The Mount of Olives is an area not too far from the old Jerusalem, just across the ravine and the Kidron Valley and up on the hill near Bethany. Don and I have been there. He sat upon the Mount of Olives. The disciples came to him privately saying, when shall these things be? Speaking of the end times. And what shall be the sign of the coming of the end of this world? Would you bow with me in prayer? Father, we come to you, Lord, this evening, thanking you for your word and thanking you for your wonderful, sweet presence that we feel in this place. I pray, Lord, that the next few minutes you will help us to share those things that you intend for this audience. That you'll not only touch each one here under the sound of our voice, but those by radio on television, those that are watching maybe their shut-ins, those that are some way locked away in prisons far beyond, or maybe they're just laid up in a home and they can't get out. I pray, Lord, that these words, this message, will be an encouragement and a strength and a challenge to all of us, because we know we're living in the last days. We ask you to help us and bless us and anoint us in Jesus' name. And everybody said amen and amen. Just recently, a person by the name of Reverend Joshua McCullough, I'm probably not pronouncing his name correctly. He's from South Africa. But he said he had a vision. He had a vision or a dream, and he talked to the Lord, and the Lord said that he's coming back. Well, we know that's true, he's coming back. But he gave a date. He said he's coming back during Rosh Hashanah, and on either September 23 or on September 24, and we all heard about that. There was discussion here and other places that the Lord is coming back just last month, just in the month of September, on 23 or 24. And as that week went by, most of us didn't pay much attention to it. I tried to kind of keep my mind on who was thinking about it and who was thinking it actually would happen. And it didn't happen, did it? We're still here. And someone said, well, he did take time to apologize to all of his friends. Over 340 million people put posts on social media about what he put there. Can you imagine that? 340 million people responded to that false alarm. And it was not scriptural. As I thought about this, my mind went back to a time when Don and I were pastoring in Mobile, Alabama. It was in 1988, and I will never forget it. The word got out that the Lord was going to come again in the September 16 or 17 in 1988. I got a book in the mail. The book in the mail was called 88 Reasons Why the Lord is Coming Back in 1988. And that interested me, and it had about 125 pages in it. And I began to try to work my way through it and look at it. I talked to a few of my minister friends about it. And this man's name was the Reverend Edgar Wisenant. He was a former engineer with NASA, well-educated. He said God told him, had a vision, and God told him that the Lord was going to come back in 1988. He published that book months ahead. So he said it will come back in September 16 or 17 in 1988. On that weekend, Don and I were in church at Knowwood Assembly. I'll never forget that Sunday. I did not really

truly expect the Lord to come on that day. But I wondered how much of our people, we had a church there of about 700 or 800 people. But on that day, we must have had 1,000 people. And I looked up in the balcony and I saw probably 100 or 200 people I've never seen before. And well, we had church that day and the Lord was with us. We had a good service. And I don't remember all that I said, but I did make a remark. I said, I think some of you all came here today because you heard about what this man said, that the Lord was coming today. And I'm glad that you're here. I hope that you'll be here next Sunday. And next Sunday, I looked up in the balcony and they were gone. I just told my wife, well, that's kind of what I expected. Now, we know the Lord is coming again. Can I hear an amen? Amen. We know he's coming again. But he's told us in his word to not set dates. As a matter of fact, in Acts chapter 1, verse 7, they ask him, Lord, will you at this time restore again the kingdom of Israel? He said, it is not for you to know the times or the seasons which the Father has put in his hand. There's just some things the Lord said that only the Father knows. Not even the angels know. And I don't know when he's going to tell the Lord to do it. He may give him a 5 minutes notice. He may give him a 1 hour, 1 day. I don't know what he will do. But I know this, the Lord that we serve is coming again. He's coming again. Can I hear an amen? He's coming again. You know, Don and I spent 4 years going back and forth to Europe from 2007 to 2011. I taught at a seminary there in Brussels, Belgium. And the thing that startled me the most about Europe, I loved the beauty, the architecture, the history. Many wonderful things about Europe. We got to see Amsterdam. We got to be and preach in Paris. We got to be in Rome. We got to be in lots of places, in London and so forth. But the thing that I noticed when we were on the trains, we'd talk to people and they'd hear my wife and I talking, and Donna said, my voice is so loud, they all heard me. And they could tell that I wasn't from Europe. And so they'd ask me, who are you all and what are you doing here? And I'd say, well, we are the Grays and we are teaching at a seminary right outside of Brussels, and we are ministers of the gospel and so forth. And I would turn around and say, and tell me about yourself. Where do you go to church? And almost on every occasion, we don't go to church anywhere. And I would ask them, well, what do you think about the gospel? Well, we don't believe the gospel. We don't believe the Bible. And you ask a few more questions, and before long they said, we're atheists. We don't believe in the reality that you preach and what you believe. And I said, well, I wish I had time to tell you my testimony about what God did in my life. And about that time I had to get off the train and do something else. But you know, we're living in a world today that is mocking and scoffing at the church in regard to what we believe and what we think is going to happen. We believe, according to the Word of God, that the Lord is coming. We believe that he's coming soon. We believe the signs of the times are all around us. We know, as Jesus talked about the fig tree, he said, understand the parable of the fig tree. Look for the leaves. When the leaves begin to bud and you begin to see the leaves come out, know that the coming of the Lord is nigh. I can tell you, the fig tree is out there and the leaves are growing, and we can tell he's coming, and he's coming soon. And it may be in my lifetime. It may be in your lifetime. It may be tomorrow. It may be tonight. It could be next month. But the Lord is coming soon. What he said, he will do. Can I hear an amen? Recently, I did some study of population trends and religion trends in America. Found out that only about 25% of Americans even go to church at all on a regular basis. 75% are staying home and taking

taking the day off and doing nothing about their faith in attending church. When you ask people about what they believe, if you ask them, do you believe that Jesus Christ was born of a Virgin Mary? I'm not sure I believe that. I'm not sure that I believe that he was born of a virgin. That would require a miracle, and I don't believe in miracles. You've heard me talk about the fact

to the seminary that was closest to Dallas and Waxahachie, and that was Bright Divinity School at TCU, Texas Christian University. If you know anything about that, they all roar for the frogs there, but I'm not going to do that because I don't believe in them. I was in that seminary for 1 year, and I heard more doubt and unbelief, and I heard more false doctrine you can possibly imagine. I do not believe. I can think of the names. I would call them out. I will not do that. I don't believe that one was a Christian. I don't believe he was a Christian. I don't believe he. And when you got to the bottom of it, they all said, we don't believe in the miracles of the Bible. Those are myths and fables that were all made up. And when you ask them about the second coming, they call that the parousia, which is a Greek word for meaning the coming of the Lord. The parousia. They'd love to throw that word out. Well, Paul believed in the parousia, but he was just somewhat confused about the future advent of Christ. And so they'd laugh about that. Right in seminary, they would mock that. They would mock the fact that Paul would do that. Talk about that. I was in that seminary for 1 year and left in the will of God and greatly to be delivered from the place. I went to a good Baptist seminary, and I didn't feel that spirit at all there. They're good Bible people in the Baptist seminary, love God with all their hearts. But it was during that year, God allowed it for a reason. During that year, it forced me to get into the Bible and study the Bible. But I was going to an Assemblies of God church. I think it was called Faith Temple, Assembly of God in Fort Worth on Riverside Drive. And it's a wonderful AG church of 300 or 400 people. We had made that our home church while we were in Fort Worth. And when Brother Nichols, former Baptist man, when Brother Nichols would get to the pulpit, he'd open his scripture and he'd begin to tell the stories of the Bible, and the Holy Ghost would begin to move on him. He'd start marching back and forth and walking around and getting a little bit louder and a little bit louder, a little bit louder. And for just a few moments, the power of God would hit him, and he would just preach and preach and stomp and jump around and preach until the power and the glory of God shook that church. And when I walked out of that church, I said, now I still believe in God. I still believe in God. No matter what I heard from those professors all week, that there is no miracles today, that Christ is not coming again, I still believe in God. God allowed me to be under that anointed ministry. And he was not a highly educated person. But you know what? He had the anointing of the Spirit, and he had the correct understanding of Scripture. In Titus chapter 2, the Apostle Paul wrote to Titus, and he said, speaking of the doctrine of the return of Christ, he said, teaching us that denying ungodliness and worldly lust, he says, we should live soberly, righteously, and godly. That's what we should do. Denying ungodliness, worldly lust, we should live soberly, righteously and godly in the present world. And look what he added, looking for that blessed hope and glorious appearing of the great God and Savior, Jesus Christ. Can I hear an amen? Amen. That's what was on Paul's mind that he wrote in Titus. He wrote that just a few months before he became a martyr and his life was taken from him, at about the year of 65 or 66 AD there in Rome. He wrote many years earlier, he wrote these words in 1 Thessalonians chapter 4, verses 16 and 17. Talks about the doctrine of the rapture of the church. For the Lord himself shall descend from heaven with a shout. I love that. With a shout, with the voice of the archangel, and the trump of God, that's not talking about the president, and with the trump of God, and the dead in Christ shall rise first. Then we which are alive and remain shall be caught up. Do you believe it, church? Did you hear what I said? For the Lord himself will come from the pearly gates of glory.

He will descend upon heaven with a shout, with the voice of the archangel, the trump of God. And it says, and then we shall be caught up together with them in the clouds to meet the Lord in the air. And so shall we ever be with the Lord. Are you looking forward to that day, church? It's going to happen. It's going to happen. It's going to happen soon. I've often told people, if I am living when the Lord comes, you know where I want to be. I want to be conducting a funeral service in the cemetery. That's where I want to be. I don't want to be in church like this because I might be afraid of who all gets left behind, and I don't want to see it. But I want to be in a cemetery. And while I am saying last words concerning a deceased brother or sister, all of a sudden I hear a shout. I hear a shout, I hear the trumpet sound, and I look up and I see the graves bursting wide open and people just going up. And in just a few seconds, I'm going up. And I'm looking for Donna to see if she's going up. And looking for others to see if my staff's going up, ever to be with the Lord. Jesus said, in my Father's house are many mansions. If it were not so, I would have told you. I go to prepare a place for you, and I will come again. Can I hear an amen? He said, I am going away. I'm going to be busy where I'm doing, but I'm going to come again. Receive you unto myself. Oh, hallelujah. Jesus is coming again. Can I hear an amen? In 1 Thessalonians chapter 5, verses 1 and 2, Paul writes, but of the times and the seasons, brethren, you have no need that I write unto you. For you yourselves know perfectly well that the day of the Lord so comes as a thief in the night. And then in Matthew chapter 29, verse 13, it says, watch therefore, for you know not neither the day nor the hour when the Son of Man cometh. And I want to ask you, dear friends, and I want to ask our friends at home, wherever you are listening today and watching, are you ready? Are you ready? Are you expecting him to come? He is coming. As I mentioned in Matthew 24, it talks about the parable of the fig tree. The leaves are coming forth, and it shows that he's coming in our day and time. I remember a story that I heard several years ago. I've lost it. I don't know where it's at. I used to have it written down or typed in a format and I've lost it somewhere. But it's a story of a boy, about a 10-year-old boy that is seated on a bench out on a pier where ships dock. It was a large town. The little boy lived there. And on a certain day when the sky is blue and all is well, the 10-year-old boy is down there by the ocean, on the dock, on a pier, and looking at the ships that are far away in the horizon. When you think about that, that's very odd, very unusual. Nobody with him, no adults with him. 10-year-old boy looking at the ocean, seeing the ships that are coming in. A man is walking by and looks at the boy and says to the young man, may I sit here and talk to you? And the boy was polite and kind and said, yes. And he said, son, do you mind me asking, what are you doing out here? There's nobody here. I see you watching the ocean. You're watching the ships. Where are your parents? What's going on? And he didn't have much to say. He introduced himself and said very little. But he mentioned that he was waiting for a certain ship to dock there at the pier where he was at. Well, after about 30 minutes or an hour, a certain ship made its way slowly up the channel and over to the dock, and it stopped there. And the boy got excited, and he stood up, and the man that was standing there was wondering what was going on. And listen to this. The boy said, I forgot to tell you, or I did not tell you, why I'm here. He said, the ship that I'm waiting for is that ship right there. And the captain of the

0: ship is my dad. And he told me where to be, and he would arrive at a certain time. And so in just a moment, you're going to see the captain of the ship come off the ship and come down to greet me. And the man that was listening said, I never knew what the little boy had had, but the truth is he had the instructions to come there and wait because the captain was coming for him. Can I tell you, dear friends, the captain of our ship is the Lord Jesus Christ. He has told us to get ready. He's told us to prepare our hearts. He's told us to be ready in such an hour as you think not. He's advised us to be ready for him to come at any such time. He's alerted us to that, and he's ready. He is coming soon, and the church must be ready. Can I hear an amen? I want you to close your eyes and have a moment of prayer with me, if you would, please. I could talk to you about all of the signs of the times, but I will not go into that because I think that we all know the signs of the times. I want the singers to come on back, and I want us to realize or enjoy the song, and if you know the song, sing along with them if you would, please. I heard this song the other day, and it so blessed me, but the song is entitled, Come Jesus Come. And as I listened to it, I thought, Lord, that's the way I feel today. This old world is rocking and rolling. What we see that's going on in Israel and all the destruction in Gaza, what's going on in Ukraine and Russia, the war that's gone on there and the thousands that have died for no purpose whatsoever. To understand we're living in the times when there's wars and rumors of war, and the acceleration of technology and education boggles my mind, particularly all the stuff about AI. Just the other day, I was watching a car, and it came close to me, and I thought, I can't tell that they've got a driver. And I thought, well, maybe that's one of those cars that can drive themselves. And I said, oh, Lord, don't let me be near that. If it was one of those kind of cars, I don't know for sure, but they're out there. We're living in the last days. The signs of the times are all around. And if the church has ever been ready, we'd better be ready. He's coming soon. As I prepared this message and thought about this service, my mind goes to my middle son who has left the church, doesn't go to church anywhere. When I talk to him, he wants to make fun of it and mock it. The devil has told him that. And he is out there in Hollywood and he lives like the world lives. But I'm gonna tell you, I'm pleading the blood for my son, Ryan. I'm praying for my son to come back to the Father's house. Not my house, the Heavenly Father's house. Do you have loved ones and friends that you're pleading the blood over and saying, God, bring family in. Bring that husband in, Lord. Bring that wife in. Bring that child in. Bring that cousin. Bring that uncle in. And God will do it. Go ahead and sing if you would, please.
1: Sometimes I fall.
0: Hallelujah.
1: To my knees and pray.
0: Sing along with them if you know it.

0: as they continue to play it softly. I feel it in my spirit when Dr. Gray, as he became vulnerable tonight and said that he was still praying for his son. I know that there are many of you right now that you have relatives that are not living for God or have walked away from God. And I know that there may be some that are watching right now and you're not living right. But I'm here to tell you right now, if you just ask Jesus into your heart, He can wipe away every sin and wipe away every stain. And we're going to pray the sinner's prayer right now. And I want you that are here that have a loved one that is not living right, I want you to just to begin to believe God that He's going to reach down from heaven, that He's going to touch their soul and arrest their heart right now. Come on, lift your hands right now. And I want everyone to say it with me. I want those that are watching. You're not living right. You need Jesus. This is your chance. This is your opportunity. He's knocking on the door of your heart right now. And He's able to wash away every stain by those rivers of grace. And I want you to say it with me, and I want you to believe it with all of your heart. Everyone in here is going to say it with you to help give you strength. Now believe it right now. Dear God in heaven.
1: Dear God in heaven.
0: I come to you,
1: I come to you.
0: In the name of Jesus.
1: In the name of Jesus.
0: I'm sorry for my sins.
1: I'm sorry for my sins.
0: The way I've lived.
1: The things that I've done.
0: Forgive me.
1: Forgive.
0: Wash me.
1: Wash.
0: Cleanse me.
1: Cleanse.
0: From all unrighteousness.
1: All unrighteousness.
0: With my mouth.
1: With my mouth.
0: I confess. The Lord Jesus. In my heart. I believe that God raised Jesus from the dead and He is alive. And right now, I believe that I'm washed, that I'm cleansed, that I'm forgiven, that I am saved. Now I want you to raise your hands right now. Let's pray for those lost loved ones. Father, in the name of Jesus, we stand in agreement tonight. And we are believing that your Holy Spirit, the High Sheriff of Heaven, would reach down that long arm of justice and arrest that soul right now, to touch that heart, to touch the life of that wayward son, that wayward daughter, that wayward husband or wayward wife. God, we stand in agreement and we believe that you're going to bring them in. For Lord, your word declared it, that not one hoof shall be left behind. And Lord, we declare it this evening. We claim it by faith that our loved ones are coming in to the kingdom. That they're coming in to the kingdom of God. Deal with their hearts. Minister to them right now. And we ask it in Jesus' name. BJ, that third verse one more time. Come on, I want you just to lift your hands. And I know you know it now.

Hallelujah. Come on, just lift your hands and just worship Him for a moment. That's our prayer. That's our daily prayer. Lord, come. Jesus, come. We've been waiting so long. Praise God, praise God. Give the Lord a hand clap of praise tonight. Dr. Gray, thank you. Thank you for that wonderful word. This was a word for us to tell us to get ready. Let's not take these days for granted, but let's be ready. For that trump of God could sound at any moment. And when it does, I want to be right there with him. Turn around, tell your neighbor you love him. We are expecting a great service on Wednesday night at our Wednesday night Bible study. Don't miss it. We love you. God bless you.

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2: 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It is If Not For Grace, that's Martha Borg. 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His Voice Makes the Difference, that's by Dad. And Live from Nashville, that's by Dad. 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

0: Welcome today to the Message of the Cross. This is Brother Loren Larson, and I'm joined today with a terrific panel of fellows that are going to help us try to discuss Romans 7 and verse 25. We'll be finishing up, at least this is the plan, finishing up chapter 7 today, and I want to go back and hit some of the highlights, things we should have picked up, especially in our regard to the process of sanctification and how to progress in the sanctification that God has given us, starting in Romans 6. So that's going to be our study today. We hope that you'll stay with us and be with us every day when we come Monday through Friday. A couple of things to make mention to you. First of all, on Monday, we'll come to you with Biblethon. This is our monthly outreach of Expositor Study Bible to third world countries, and we'll be looking for help for El Salvador, 980, Republic of Congo, 12,000 needed there, Democratic Republic of Congo, another 12,000, a Central African Republic, 12,000, Cameroon, 12,000 in Nigeria, 12,500. In totality, this would be over 61,000 Expositor Study Bibles if we could raise them. And so we certainly have our task cut out for us, and we hope that you will be a part of this outreach, bringing the Word of God into the heart and mind of people all around the world. And it was Brother Swigert's vision to help put the Expositor Study Bible into the hands of as many third world pastors, teachers, and leaders as possible. And we're trying to do that. In the Expositors, it has a unique emphasis on the message of the cross, number one, in concise form, of course. And as well, we find the understanding of the Holy Spirit, both in salvation and the baptism with the Holy Spirit, and we see prophecy defined. The Old Testament is covered, even in concise measure, in ways that will help the believer. And I think that without a teacher, it's almost impossible for the younger pastor or the younger student of the Bible to understand or learn some of the things that were prophetic and somewhat hidden in the Old Testament. And Brother Swigert in the Expositors opens this up. So what we have for third world pastors is really a singular volume that will bring about knowledge on almost every biblical subject that exists. Can't beat that, especially for people that can't afford Bible college or even materials. So help us on Monday. So good to have our panel with us today. Dave Smith, welcome.
1: Amen. It's a beautiful day and the end of the month.
0: Yeah, I know.
1: What are we going to do?
0: Yeah, well, we're going to go on to the eighth month of the year and start looking towards Christmas, I guess. Right now, it's so humid out there, I think it would melt the snow off the Himalayas.
1: School is right around the corner.
0: Yeah, well, yeah, I see the back-to-school ads, and I think, thank God, not me. But in any case, it's all coming, and thank you for being with us this morning.
1: Good to be here.
0: As always, we always appreciate your insights and help. David Borg, good to have you.
2: Yes, good to be here this morning. Looking forward to the program. I want to make mention of a couple of meetings that I have coming up in California. And if you live in the greater Palm Springs area, Coachella Valley, I'm going to be with Send the Fire Ministries. That's going to be one service only. That is August the 9th, and that's located at 1604 7th Street there in Coachella. And looking forward to being with Danny and Maria Munoz. And then that same day, I'm going to be with Leading Men Back to the Cross. That's August the 9th at 3 p.m., and that is a bilingual service, and I've been going there for the last several years, and I always have a really good time in the Lord there. It's a great little church in Desert Hot Springs. So that's 3 o'clock, August the 9th, that Sunday. And then I'll make mention of this as well, coming up in August, August the 21st through the 23rd, Joseph, myself, Martha, and I believe Joseph is going to bring some of his kids as well. We're going to be in Eros, Louisiana, a church that I've been going to for the last several years monthly. And we're going to have a sort of a dedication. They have did a great addition to their building, sort of a dedication revival. And we're looking forward to that. That is going to be August the 21st through the 23rd, Friday night at 7 o'clock, Saturday night at 6 o'clock, and then Sunday morning at 10 a.m. Joseph will have the whole service and his crew, and Martha will be doing the music. Friday night, Joseph will be preaching. Saturday, they will do the music, and then they'll head back to Baton Rouge. I'll preach Saturday night and Sunday morning. So want to get that out there. We encourage you, if you live in that Monroe, Louisiana, Jonesboro, come and check out Cross of Christ Church.
0: Yeah, and that's Pastor Jim Green.
2: Pastor Jim Green.
0: And he does a fantastic job.
2: Yes,
0: I've had the privilege of being there one time and truly enjoyed the church, the atmosphere, everything he's doing there. And so we want to encourage you to take a good look at that if you're in the northern Louisiana area.
2: They have a beautiful new addition that they've done, made to their church.
0: Well, I'll be anxious to see it.
2: Yeah, next time you go, you'll...
0: Yep, be anxious to see it. Dr. David Watts, welcome.
3: Yes, sir. Thank you for having me. Just really quickly, I'd like to invite everybody in the greater Boston area, Labor Day weekend, September 5th and 6th. I know it's a little bit of ways, but it'll be here before you know it. I'll be in Leominster, Massachusetts at TDR Bilingual Worship Center with Pastor Glennial Garcia, Saturday night at 7 p.m. on the 5th and Sunday afternoon at 2 p.m. on the 6th. So we'd love to see everybody there. Always have a great time out there.
0: All right, very good. That picture kind of makes me think of you saying barbecue, you know,
3: well, hey,
0: that grin on your face.
3: You know, that's what I'm, that's usually what I'm thinking about.
0: David is a barbecue, how do you say
2: he's
0: it?
2: He's a master.
0: Connoisseur, huh? Yeah, connoisseur of the barbecue.
3: I have been at some of the best in the world.
0: Yeah. So, well, I didn't mean to tease you, but yeah, I did.
3: That's usually what I'm thinking of.
0: Mike Muzzerall, good to have you.
4: I'm thinking about barbecue right now.
0: Yeah, right. Everybody
4: else. I don't
0: know
4: if you're allowed to have it for breakfast, but I think in Texas you can.
3: Oh, you
0: can. Yeah, in Texas you can.
4: Well, it's an honor to be here with you guys.
0: Good to have you. Let me make mention that Joe

Joseph and his family is in Chattanooga, not Chattanooga, I'm sorry, Murfreesboro, Tennessee, with Brother Bob Cornell, and had their first service last night. We'll have another one tonight at 7 p.m., and going to be a great time. And Brother Bob and Sharon were with us for well over 20 years and participated in the church here, so most of you know them well. And right around the time that COVID hit, they opened up New Covenant Church in Murfreesboro, and they're doing a great job. So you join them tonight at 7 o'clock at Covenant Church in Murfreesboro. And then on Saturday, Joseph and the kids are going to be going over to John 3:16 Ministries in Charlotte, Arkansas. And the address for that is, it says here, 75 Holmes Road in Charlotte, Arkansas. What's going to happen tonight, or Saturday rather, is a special night of music starting at 6. And preceding the music is going to be a free supper. They're going to have, a fish fry. And then in the morning, I'll get the name in a minute, Joseph will be preaching at

0: suffering from addiction, both men and women. And we're also there giving them some of the expositor study Bibles. That's going to be happening in this particular outreach with Joseph. And so we're very, very glad to be able to be a help. And for him to be there, it's going to be a blessing. And you're welcome to join. On August the 7th, 8th, and 9th, I'll be traveling to Ohio. And Brother Willie Miller and Faith, Hope, Love Church will be my host for three services. There's two locations, and we've done this for several years. First, I'll be in the Weinbrenner Conference Center in Findlay, Ohio. That's Friday night at 7, Saturday night at 6. And again, we're going to start earlier on Saturday, Saturday night at 6. And then Sunday morning, I'll be with them in their home location in Bowling Green at 404 North Dunbridge Road. And that will be one service at 10 a.m. Brother Miller and his wife, Eloise, are delightful people. And if you're in those areas, you should come out and get to know them. They are adherents to the message of the cross and preach it faithfully. And they are just, I don't think that I've ever been around more pleasant people.
1: Yes.
0: They'll treat you well. And if you are a member of their church, you're going to feel loved. I guarantee you that. So those are the meetings that we have available. And again, I don't mind running through them because our goal is not only to teach you over television, but if possible, to get you into a good local church where you can be a part of something that will help you grow in Christ and will utilize your gifts. All right. Very good. Dave, let's read. And I got my David board here.
1: Yes, you do.
0: Boom, boom, boom. You know, Mike, you and I are the odd ones out.
2: Yeah.
0: But let's read verse 25 of chapter 7, please, of Romans.
3: I thank God through Jesus Christ, our Lord.
0: Presents Paul, revealing the answer to his own question. Deliverance comes through Jesus Christ and Christ alone. And more particular, what Jesus did at Calvary and the resurrection.
3: So then, with the mind, I myself serve the law of God.
0: The will is the trigger, but it within itself can do nothing unless the gun is loaded with explosive power. That power is the cross.
3: But with the flesh, the law of sin.
0: The believer resorts to the flesh, i.e. self-will, self-effort, religious effort, which refers to his own ability outside of Christ and the cross. And if he does, he will not serve the law of God, but rather he will serve the law of sin. I want to kind of take a look at and an overview of this, as this is the last verse, and we've tried to cover in as much detail as possible Romans 7. As I started Romans 7, I told you and I tell you again today that Romans 7 is probably one of the most discussed, perhaps the most

0: and we are immediately freed from the power and the dominion of sin through our union with Christ, wherein we are crucified with Him, buried with Him, and raised up with Him in newness of life to serve from a new source of life. And that is powerful and it's truthful. But then in experience, we need to learn the second aspect of sanctification, how to progress in sanctification. Again, it's not something we have to earn or accomplish, but we have to learn how to progress in what we already have. And this is where Romans 7 comes in. Paul teaches us in Romans 7, 1 through 6, that the law can't sanctify. The law is and should tell us what is right and what is wrong. But we can't be counting on the law to give us power over sin. Only our relationship with Christ can do that. And in fact, we find that the law is oftentimes used as a tool by sin in us and deceives us into thinking that we can, in and of our own selves, bring about holiness and righteousness. In Romans 7, 7 through 13, Paul opens up his history, and he teaches us that it was through both failure and revelation, his own failure, that he learned what he is now sharing with the church in Rome, what he's attempting to share with us today. And gentlemen, here's one of the problems with Romans 7. As we go through it, Paul will freely disclose the problems that he has himself. And that's not just past, that's also present. He doesn't present himself as a super Christian. And the heroes of the faith, we have a problem, I think, when we take a look at the men of the Bible and we think, oh man, they were perfect or almost perfect. Paul doesn't paint that picture for himself. And I think that's one of the reasons why these passages are so debated. Well, he can't be talking about a Christian because a Christian doesn't have that kind of battle that Paul described. Oh, yes, we do. And that's the important part. And Paul was not shy in pointing out the fact that in Romans 7, 7 through 13, that he did not understand how to progress in sanctification. And not understanding it, he thought he could keep the law. He counted on himself, and failure was the end result. So Paul learns, like all of us, and I don't think there's any other learning process, gentlemen, outside of failure and revelation. Now, maybe the two aren't needful. Maybe you don't have to fail. Maybe you can get a revelation. But I just think in this process of sanctification that failure and revelation have to work together.
1: I don't know if we could proclaim that theologically, but I know experientially, I think that is the case.
0: Yeah.
2: I think hopefully we can learn from others, but even when we learn from others, we still have to have our own personal revelation. So, you know, maybe listening to teaching and praying about it, letting the Holy Spirit speak to us can keep us from the failure part. But ultimately, I think it's still something that has to be personal. It has to be something that's real to you.
0: Yeah.
3: So tests are tremendously important.
0: Correct.
3: To help us to learn. Brother, so I mentioned it several times, but Brother Swigert on one of his books said, with problems, we are able to learn more about ourselves and more about God.
0: Yeah. My new friend, Jim Cimbala, who pastors Brooklyn Tabernacle, he wrote this statement in his book, Fresh Wind, Fresh Fire. And he said, trials are God's servants.
1: Sure.
0: And I love it because it does teach us. And I just think that for the born-again believer, David said it, I could attempt to try to tell you why I think so theologically and experientially, but I just think that failure is the driving force behind the search for the answer.
1: Yes. Yeah.
0: And there isn't a Christian that's ever stepped into the boat of Christianity that didn't fall over the side a time or two and wonder what in the world happened. And I remember Brother Swigert over and over and over again after a specific failure and in his life,

0: his Bible on the table and he said, I don't know what the answer is, but I know the answer's in this book. And it drove him to seek for an answer for the things that were troubling him and years of prayer. But it was, again, a failure that drove that search for the proper answer. And I think I see the same thing in Paul. I believe that my personal belief based on 2 Corinthians 12, the timing of the revelation was probably somewhere in those years at Tarsus where alone by himself, he learned the process and found God's answer and began to teach it and preach it when he came to Antioch some 14, 15 years after he was saved. So Christianity is a learning process. I think that Paul is clear. He shows that each and every believer has a problem with sin. Sin in us is a constant condition that you and I have, and we don't always handle it correctly. This is something that even in our heroes, we have to recognize is biblical truth. Right. Peter, as great as we look at Peter, even after the day of failure and then Pentecost and that great victory, there was a day when Peter, not fully understanding and comprehending the new covenant, had to be corrected by the Apostle Paul at Antioch. That doesn't make him less of what God intended him to be. It just means that he had to learn, and Paul addressed it face to face for the help of the believers there and for Peter's help. And to Peter's credit, it seems that he embraced it. But if we don't recognize that our condition is one where, as a born-again believer, we still have sin in us, and it's debated and instructed a thousand ways, but indwelling sin is man's problem, whether you're born again or not. And Paul is not shy from talking about his condition in Romans 7. Mm-hmm. And this is in a present tense. He's not trying to avoid the truth that he's born again, yet sin in him is causing him problems. And if we, again, produce this idea of, oh, I can be the super Christian, or there are super Christians among us, we're going to have a real struggle because all we're going to do is lie to ourselves and lie to everybody else.
1: In our passage, okay, so we see deliverance comes because of Christ, because of the cross.
0: That's not where he's headed, yes.
1: Not because the believer becomes stronger, but because of Christ. And so many sermons, worship songs in today's world are, I'm going to do this, and I'm going to set my mind, and I'm going to really buckle down, and I'm going to do it, and I'm going to determine to do this and do that. But it's not the believer, it's not about the believer being stronger, other than we develop a stronger focus and faith in Christ, a correct faith. But I think it's so important there what Brother Swaggart brings out, the concept deliverance comes through Christ and Christ alone. And that's something that we can't get through our skull.
0: Yeah.
1: That we think, I'm going to attack, this is on me. And if it's going to happen, I've got to do all of these things. But that's contrary to what you see in the modern church. You see a lot of people say, oh, you are so strong and you're this and you're that. I've listened to a lot of sermons, even lately, amongst popular preachers, and it's always I and me, and I'm going to do this, and it's I'm going to set my mind to accomplish this thing, and I'm going to go closer to God. And I mean, what is the responsibility of the individual?
0: Well, let's talk about strength for a minute. According to the Apostle Paul, he taught this: when I'm weak,
2: and I'm strong.
0: And that doesn't mean that you're overrun, you become a rug for sin and failure. It means that you recognize that in and of yourself, you can't.
2: You would say, I will boast in my infirmities.
0: Yeah.
2: Boast in them.
0: Yeah, and so
2: that led him to Christ.
1: And that's the paradigm shift that needs to happen in a lot of people's thinking and approach and understanding, is that I'm boasting in my infirmities and my weakness. When I'm weak, he is strong. because it's so, you know, Sean and Paris talk about a term that's popular, narcissism, where people are looking at Scripture and they're making it about them and about what they do. And that's what my fear is how we approach this passage is we don't really understand that it's that we have to be delivered.
3: Didn't Jesus even emphasize this in the Garden of Gethsemane? He said, God, if there's any other way.
0: Other than the cross.
3: Yes.
0: Mm-hmm.
3: Yeah. But nevertheless, not my will, but your will.
4: That's a hard thing to do is in the nevertheless statements. And it's an important part of our, and not only an important part of our prayer life, it's an important part of our everyday life.
0: Yeah.
4: You know, we've got to submit. when I came down here in 88, I left a carpet store that was successful. Everything was going to get paid off in a couple months. I would have been totally debt-free. And God says, give the store to your partner and come down here. And yielding to what God wants. That's a thing I wish I could say I did it all the time. But, you know, I was thinking of, you remember when Paul in 2 Corinthians, he talks about, unless I should be exalted above measure through the abundance of the revelation.
0: Yeah. Right.
4: The word should be exalted is actually a passive subjunctive. In other words, he's not talking about himself being exalting himself. Yeah. It's other people exalting him.
0: Yeah.
4: And that's one of the things that I loved about Brother Swaggart was, you know, you come to Brother Swaggart after, and boy, he had some awesome sermons, didn't he? And I come up to him and say, Brother Swaggart, that was an awesome sermon. And right away, he would deflect it.
0: Yeah.
4: He would deflect it, give God the glory. And in this 725, that's what it's talking about. It's talking about thanks to God, who's the source, and then Jesus Christ, which is the means.
0: Yeah. The issue again, and I want to just use a couple verses to emphasize this in Romans 7. The problem is sin in us. And Paul said, the problem with me is sin in me. Look at quickly verse 17. He says, now then it is no more I that do it, but sin that dwelleth in me. Paul's problem in verse 17 is sin. Look at verse 20. Now, if I do that, I would not. It is no more I that do it, but sin that dwelleth in me. This is a condition that Paul is dealing with consistently. I find then, verse 21, a law that when I would do good, evil is present with me. In verse 23, he says, I see another law in my members, warring against the law of my mind and bringing me into captivity to the law of sin. And then in verse 24, O wretched man that I am. This is all a result of recognition of his condition. And not only that, and here's where, again, a lot of people have problems, but let me bounce us through Romans 7 again. Paul also says that as I travel through this process of progressing in sanctification, I fail occasionally. And that'll blow the mind of a lot of people that have put Paul on a pedestal. Verse 14 of this chapter, he says, for we know that the law is spiritual, but I am carnal, sold unto sin. Not only does that give us his condition, and as a member of the human race, the spirit is of God, but Paul is of the human race. But when he says sold unto sin, there's an implication there that at times, even though it's not his desire, even though he's not embracing it, he is in fact a slave to the power of the sin nature in him. This is Paul saying, I occasionally fail. Verse 15, for that which I do, I allow not. I don't understand. For what I would, that do I not. But what I hate, that do I. That's occasional failure. I don't see Paul as excusing failure. I don't see him as embracing failure. But he recognizes that in this process, there's failure that occurs. And if failure occurs, then we have to understand why? Ultimately, he's going to teach us how to rise above it. But Paul knows how to rise above it. And yet in these verses, and this is why there's so much discussion about what Paul's condition was, he's born again. Look at verse 19. He says, for the good that I would, I do not, but the evil which I would not, that I do. Paul not only has a problem with indwelling sin, but on occasion Paul fails. I started thinking through the scripture, gentlemen, do we have any example of this? And I thought of Acts 23, where in a moment of probably anger, and the Bible teaches us that out of the mouth speaks out of the abundance of the inner man, out of the abundance of the heart. Paul is in front of the leaders after being arrested, talking to the leaders of Jerusalem, and he says something, and a man points over to a guard, and the guard strikes Paul across the face, just hits him. Paul, you can almost see the steam rising between his ears, and he looks at the man who gave the soldier the command, and he says, "You whited wall." It's quite an insult. And it's an explosion of that. And then the guard says, "Are you going to talk to the high priest that way?" And Paul backs up and he says, oh wait a minute, I'm sorry. Mm-hmm. I didn't know it was the high priest and that was wrong. Paul doesn't hide those things from us. In 2 Corinthians 1, he said that in his circumstances, he despaired even of life. That's a little discouragement hitting the great apostle. Oh, he's never going to be discouraged. But yet, like everyone else, he talks about discouragement. And if Paul did, in fact, write Hebrews in 12 and 1, he says, we have to eliminate weight and sin that does so easily beset us. Again, he never embraces sin. He never says it's okay to sin. But in this process, he says, here's the problem. We've got sin in us. And none of us do this perfectly. And he wants to bring us to the place that we can, in fact, get to a more consistent life of victory. And that's what we should be pushing for. But even in Philippians 3, he says, I haven't apprehended and I haven't attained. Scholars and commentators are divided on it, but I see attained as speaking of resurrection and apprehend as speaking of the goal of being conformed to the image of Christ. If that is accurate, Paul is saying, I haven't apprehended and I haven't attained. I haven't reached a place where sin is no longer dwelling in me through the resurrection, and I haven't fully apprehended everything that Christ apprehended me for. We have one thing that God has intended for every believer, and that is that we be conformed to the image of Christ Jesus. That is what Paul was pushing for. Yes. He said, I'm not perfect. I have sin in me. And on occasion, I fail. I don't make excuses for it. I don't try to cover it. I repent of it, and I search out what God has said is the answer for my failure and the answer for my sin. And that answer, as he gave it to us, is the cross. But I think that all of these things come to play in Romans 7. They stand out to me. And I think that if we don't come to the same conclusions about ourselves as born-again believers in the process of progressing in sanctification, we're going to have a problem because we're going to wonder if we're saved. That's the questions about Paul. Maybe we'll say, well, I can't help but sin a little bit every day because I've got sin in me. Paul never said that. He never taught that. He never embraced that. This was not a problem for Paul. He recognized what he was, and he recognized what he couldn't do, and he recognized what he had to have as the answer. And that's what he gives us in Romans 7. And again, I think that those thoughts are probably what causes all the dissension about Romans 7.
2: That is part of the process of growing in the grace and the knowledge of the Lord Jesus Christ, 2 Peter 3:18. And I think failure is a part of that. We see too many examples of great men in the Bible, Old Testament, New Testament alike, that, you know, their testimony was that they loved God with all of their heart. You know, David, a man after God's own heart.
0: Yeah.
2: But yeah, look at what he did. Look at how sin got a hold of him. You know, we see here in Romans 7 the example of Paul. You mentioned Peter. So there's too many examples of great men of God that really loved God. That was their testimony. But yet they failed.
0: Right.
2: It's part of the process.
1: I think that for Paul to write that he delights in the law of God after the inward man, means that he was regenerated. I don't think an unregenerated

0: regenerated person would delight in the law of God.
1: Right.
0: So I think that in the middle of this passage, when you've pointed out the laws that are mentioned, I find a law, I delight in the law of God after the inward man. I see another law in my members, warring of the law of my mind, captivity of the law of sin. We see these governing principles that Paul is mapping out here, and these things are they're fixed. I mean, these things that are going to happen.
2: Yeah.
0: If we don't understand that our deliverance is outside of ourself, then we're going to succumb to sin.
2: Yeah.
0: We're going to succumb to the power of indwelling sin.
2: Yeah. And again, it's not just the condition we have to recognize.
0: Yeah.
2: When Paul says in verse 23, we've talked about this for several days, I think he's emphasizing a condition. But when we get to verse 23 and he says, I see another law in my members warring against the law of my mind, well, that would be the battle. And that's because of indwelling sin. But look at the next clause. And bringing me into captivity to the law of sin. Gentlemen, I can't see anything but an act of failure there.
1: Sure.
2: If you're in a battle and you're brought under captivity, then you're a slave to that whoever captures you. And Paul brings this motif of slavery over.

0: brings that out in Romans 6. So if he is captive to the law of sin, then he didn't operate correctly, and failure again did occur. Not embracing failure, not promoting failure, but recognizing that failure can happen.
1: Yeah, I was going to bring up that point, is that he wouldn't use terms like warring. He wouldn't use terms like captivity. He wouldn't use terms like, oh, wretched man, if he felt it's okay to live with sin.
0: Right.
1: Yeah. His concept, his mind is to be formed into the image of Christ. And there are sometimes in

0: What he's showing us is he's human.
1: And not making excuses sin as a result.
0: But giving us the answer of how to have victory.
1: Right.
0: There are a lot of people that are so discouraged. They see this Paul. I'm human and I fail, but here's the answer.
2: That's why this program is so important, is because we are giving them the right interpretation of a Christian's view of sin and how we can have victory over it.
1: Yeah.
2: I heard a man make the comment, and I just can't believe anybody would think that. They said, since Jesus paid for everybody's sin, and all sin has already been paid for, God expects us to enjoy our sin. And I'm going, that's so ridiculous.
1: Yeah.
2: You know, because of course, when we sin, there should be within us a remorse and oh Lord, I'm sorry, I blew it again. And in Hebrews, it talks about the sin that so easily besets us.
1: Right.
2: But we've got to understand that God in heaven, He's not rejoicing when we sin.
1: Mm-mm.
2: Just like a parent who sees their son fail or their daughter fail or fall down, they're not rejoicing over it. So why would we have the mindset that we're going to sin, so let's go ahead and enjoy that sin?
3: I think that the more we grow in the grace and the knowledge of God, the closer we are to the Lord, the more His Spirit is at work in us, we realize how wretched we are. We realize just how we identify with verse 24, that our lostness, our wretchedness, our complete helplessness, and how helpless we really are.
1: Yeah. And in addition, as we grow through this process, the things that we allowed maybe 3 or 4 years ago, not today. We keep seeing ourselves freely going, I'm more uncomfortable with things that I once accepted. This is all a pattern of growth. His salvation is evidence when He says, that which I hate, I do.
2: Exactly.
1: And a born-again person hates their failure and wants to learn how to rise above it. We got a break and we'll be right back.
4: 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Raising the dead, calming the storm, healing the sick. Miracles performed by Jesus Christ were marveled at by multitudes. Unfortunately, most in the masses followed Jesus for what He could do rather than who He was. But aside from seeing the power of God in action, which must have been wonderful to witness, what was the purpose of Christ's miracles? In this compelling book, The Miracles of the Lord Jesus Christ, evangelist Jimmy Swaggart covers many miracles from the life of Jesus. The cleansing of the leper, the calming of the storm, the healing of the woman with the issue of blood, and many, many more. 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

0: able to move forward. Secondly, we do not embrace failure. And again, I've had people over the years write me emails and say, you and Brother Swigert are teaching that the Apostle Paul was in bondage to sin. You have to be careful how you say that. The Apostle Paul found that he could not overwhelm sin in his own strength. And that's what we teach. That's what we preach. And that's true of every single believer. Paul is not exempt from being a human as a Christian, and so he would experience the same things that you and I do. Paul would write that that we have been freed from the power of sin, but yet all men fall short of the glory of God, and that's an ongoing, never-ending truth. So while we are, we never teach that Paul embraced sin, but we teach that Paul experienced sin, and it was part of his learning process. So he comes to the conclusion himself that verse 24, O wretched man that I am. This concludes what he's been trying to teach. Can't be sanctified by the law, can't be sanctified just through a desire, which comes, by the way, from the born-again experience. He says, O wretched man that I am, who shall deliver me from the body of this death? For several days we pushed it, we'll push it again. It's not a what. It's a who. There's only one person that can deliver us, and that's Jesus and what Jesus Christ has done. He is our deliverer. And Paul knows it. He's not a stranger to victory. He's not a stranger to the route of victory as he writes this. He says, I thank God through Jesus Christ, our Lord. So he, again, Brother Swigert says, answers his own statement, answers his own question, who shall deliver me? I thank God. So as Paul writes Romans, he's experiencing all that he says in Romans 7. He is learning how to smother the voice of sin and the influence of sin in us and allow the Holy Spirit and the life of Christ to flow through him on a more consistent basis.
1: And this isn't a one-time learning.
2: Right.
1: It's an ongoing.
2: Right.
1: As we grow in the Lord, there's going to be another problem. But the answer is still the same. And then another problem. And that's how we grow.
0: I think that, again, the daily understanding of this new covenant is vital.
1: Mm-hmm.
0: We have to understand who we are
2: and
0: how we approach life under the new covenant. And this is what Paul is trying to teach us. It's a total reliance on the who.
2: Right.
3: I think that verse 25 is such a great summary of this chapter that I thank God through Jesus Christ our Lord. So we start off, we know that victory over sin is through Christ, no other way. So with the mind, I myself serve the law of God. He said earlier he delighted in the law of God. With the mind, he wanted to serve the law of God. But with the flesh, I serve the law of sin. And that summarizes where we're at here in verse 7 before we, I mean, in chapter 7 before we get into verse 8. I mean, that's the crux of the Christian walk there, that I want to do right with my mind. I want to serve the law of God, but with my flesh, it's the law of sin. And right off the bat, in the beginning of that verse, I thank God through Christ our Lord that that is the only answer for sin. That's the only way we're going to. But it shows us, and maybe I don't think I'm reading too much into this, that God has not left us to fight in our own strength.
0: No.
3: God hasn't left us. So this battle is not, sometimes I feel like people feel overwhelmed by the dominion of sin, and they feel like it's not. And that's the opposite of what Paul is saying. He's saying, hey, God has given us the victory, that God has given us the power through Christ, what Christ did at Calvary, that we don't have to just succumb to this losing battle. We're only going to lose if we try to do it in our own flesh. We're only going to lose if we think it's up to us. But we have the resurrection power of Christ living in us, and we can have victory here, but we have to approach it God's way. We have to do it the prescribed order that God has given us. And such a this verse, I think some people or this chapter, I think some people think is a downer, but it's not a downer.
0: It's not.
3: It's,

0: just honest, yeah. and it's just, it's real, and it's honest, and it's like, hey, I'm getting down to the brass tacks here of what it is. But he doesn't just leave us hanging. He gives us the answer, and he gives us the encouragement that, you know, through the power of the Holy Spirit, we can have freedom over sin because we live by faith in what Christ accomplished.
1: What Brother Smith brought out is so important, that we understand that this is not a one-time deal.
2: Yeah.
1: That there is this process of failure, and then failure, hopefully, what it should do is lead us to that greater revelation of our eyes being opened in a greater capacity to the new covenant. And that's a process. We don't, that does not happen one-time deal. I got it. And I think that's maybe where many Christians get confused, because they think, well, I've, you know, God's revealed to me at a certain level the message of the cross, victory through Christ. But I'm still failing. I'm still having areas that need to, you know, I need to line up with the Word of God and with what God desires. And that is such a process. I think it will be throughout our entire lives. We'll never arrive to the place where we're totally, we're not failing, we don't have any issues, and we've got it until the trumpet sounds.
2: It doesn't going to happen.
1: Right.
0: Yeah, if Paul acknowledged that he's not going to live a life of perfection, none of us are going to live a life of perfection.
2: Point.
0: I mean, it's he made it very clear. So those that teach this life of perfection or Christian perfectionism or whatever you want to call it, I just don't, we're not going to go, we're not going to go there.
2: But again, I think that the importance of the daily thought, take up your cross daily.
1: Right.
2: It's not, oh, take the burden and, you know, it's the, take up the understanding that you can't overcome your situation of sin in you or sin around you through faith in self. And even with the desire and the knowledge of what is right and wrong, the desire to do the right thing, it's not enough.
1: Right.
2: And so daily, I have to look at my progression in Christ and my growth in Christ and make the same assessment. Lord, my faith must not be in me. This is a fight, but it's a fight of faith.
1: Right.
2: It's got to be in Christ. And I think our faith can mature in Christ.
1: Yes.
2: I think it matures as we travel through the process.
1: Absolutely.
2: When we find success in different circumstances, Dave, then we can in fact say, you know what? Faith in Christ and the cross worked for my relationship, worked for my financial problem, it works for my sin problem. And once again, then we find that true maturity is not learning the message of the cross one time and saying, I got it. It's hearing it and saying, okay, I recognize it. And then the rest of your life applying it every day in every situation that you find. I can't get through this myself. When I would do good, I find that there's evil in me that opposes it. So I can't trust in myself at any time. I've got to depend fully on Christ. That is a learning curve for every single believer.
3: But what a hope.
2: Yeah.
3: What a hope.
0: Yeah.
1: That's where the tests and the trials come in to expose and reveal where we are lacking in our faith, where our faith needs to be purified. And that's what they do. You know, that's what these tests and trials do, is they purify our faith, which means less faith in ourselves and less faith in other things, but more faith in Christ and what he did on the cross. That's the goal of those trials.
2: Right.
0: I think that that's the critics who say that what you describe, the daily reliance and the daily saying, Lord, I'm going to put my faith in you and what you did at Calvary. The critics will say, well, then you're working, you're making that a work. But to me, that's the opposite of a work, because I'm admitting and saying, I can't work and I can't do it. I have to rest in what you did at Calvary. But getting my focus and my prayers and my thought life on that, that's not a matter of working. That's just a matter of me acknowledging my helplessness, my wretched state, and saying, hey, Lord, you've got to do this. I can't do this on my own. I can't do this in myself. And so some people will say, they'll kick back against what you said. They say, no, I understand it's all the cross, so that's all I have to do. But I believe that that daily acknowledgement, like Brother Swaggart used to talk about, every day praying, Lord, I put my faith in you and what you did at Calvary. I think that that's important. It's yeah. not a ritual. It's not something we're just doing ritually, but it's an important part of our life to acknowledge that we cannot do this on our own. Paul acknowledges it has to be, it's Christ, it's not me. It's outwardly, it's not inwardly, that I can't do it on my own.
3: Yeah.
0: And so to me, it's the opposite of a works mentality, because I'm saying, hey, I can't, but Lord, you can.
3: Yeah.
0: If it were works, then I'd say, okay, I've read 5 chapters of my Bible, and I've done this, this, and this today, so I ought to be able to overcome sin. And those things are good, but those are not how we overcome sin.
2: Yeah. I think that it's important to recognize that even the message of the cross understood, every single day you could express that, and yet Paul would write to churches he taught, that he raised up. I'm thinking of the church in Ephesus where he spent 3 years. And yet he writes and says, I'm praying that you get a revelation mm-hmm. of what it is that you have. That doesn't mean they didn't have it.
1: He's praying for a greater revelation.
2: Yeah. Right. So that should be thought process
1: yes.
2: daily.
1: Right.
2: Yeah. You know, we...
0: That goes back to what you said earlier. Failure and revelation, how we arrive at this place, because like I clumsily said, I think we can latch on to what we're taught, but until it becomes personal, until we have that personal revelation, it's not going to really be in our, it's not going to manifest itself in our life, that victory.
2: Yeah, the renewal of the mind is taught oftentimes as just a addition of information that comes from the Bible. Mm. And while I would not disagree with that thought, the renewal of the mind begins and cannot go further than your understanding of the new covenant.
1: That's right.
2: If you don't understand what we're trying to teach here relative to what to depend upon, what Christ did, the situation you find yourself in as a born-again believer with sin in them that is impacted by, if you don't understand the one singular truth that you can't overcome sin in yourself, then the mind has really never been renewed.
1: Mm-hmm.
2: Even the people under the law in the old covenant had information of right and wrong.
1: Right.
2: So now if we have our mind renewed as to how to live in the new covenant, now you can add the addition of right and wrong.
1: Yeah, that is so important what you said, because we have to interpret the written word of God always in light of the new covenant.
2: Yeah.
1: That's what it all points to.
2: Yeah.
1: There was a quote by, I think it was Evans, can't remember, Nathaniel Evans, and it sticks in my mind. He said, the atonement is the scarlet cord that runs through every page of the Bible. Cut the Bible anywhere and it bleeds. It is red with redemption truth. That means from Genesis to Revelation, it points to the atonement and points to the cross.
0: Even in the Old Testament, you know, you're interpreting Scripture through the lens of the new covenant. And you're interpreting Scripture as a Christian.
1: So if we, on a practical basis, we've heard this all of our lives from, well, I'm a word man. Well, that's good, but what is the word, the written word, leading you to?
2: Yeah.
1: Jesus said, you search the Scriptures because in them you think you have eternal life. But these are they which testify of me, but you won't come to me that you might have life.
2: Yeah.
1: That's the point of the Scriptures.
2: And that's
1: come to him.
2: That's the new covenant.
1: There you go. That's right.
2: That's the new covenant. Come to him that you might have life. So the true renewal of the mind begins with the understanding of how to live in the new covenant.
1: Right.
2: How to understanding what it is that you have, understanding what to depend on, that you're a wretched man, but the who can still deliver you. So with your mind, you can serve the law of God. You say, yeah, that's right. See, once we understand, I hope I'm making this clear. Once we understand how to live for God, then the guidelines of holiness and righteousness are no longer the tool of sin. They become things that we can attain to because we're now approaching them the right way. Paul said that the law was the tool of sin. The law was, sin took advantage of the presence of a law and cause the individual to think,

0: I can keep it. That's how sin used the law. And under the new covenant, it happens the same way. If you think you are a quote, can't do that, right? Quote. You think you're a man of the word because you obey the word and you don't understand the new covenant process, you can't. Right. It's an impossibility. Right. You're going to maybe keep rule 1, 2, 3, 4, 5 and some silly rules that you made up for yourself, but as one preacher said, 6, 7, 8, 9, 10 are going to box your ears back. It's not going to work. The renewal of the mind has to start with the understanding of how to live for God in the new covenant. After that becomes a solid truth in your life, then you can add the practical living exhortations of righteousness and holiness. And incidentally, Paul does that in every epistle. Mm-hmm. He teaches what it is that we're supposed to believe, and then he gives us the truth of, well, if this is true in your life, then you should be acting this way. Romans 12, 13, 14, all about practical application. Colossians 3 and 4, application. Galatians 5 and 6, right. Application. Now, what is righteous and holy that we need to attain to in our lives can be accomplished not through self-effort,
1: right.
0: but through the renewed
1: right.
0: understanding right. of how to live in the new covenant.
1: Righteousness and holiness is a fruit
0: yeah.
1: of living in the new covenant.
0: Yeah.
1: You know, we hear a lot of people, well, we still have to live righteously and we need to live holy. And we automatically in our minds, I think we go to works. We go to what we do to be holy or what we think is holy. But that's not what the idea is. The idea is that living in the confines of the cross, of the new covenant, it produces a lifestyle, a fruit of holiness and righteousness.
0: Right.
2: So John chapter 15, if you're in the vine, abide.
0: Right.
2: And the Holy Spirit, which is the sap of the plant, continues to flow.
0: Right.
2: And that's an ongoing process, and that's how fruit
1: right.
2: is produced.
1: Exactly.
0: Correct. And this is, so again, I've heard it, we're out of time, but I've heard it over and over again. Well, if I come along and I preach on a standard, on an ethic, on a moral truth as a preacher of the cross, oh, you're preaching law. No, I'm not. I'm preaching to renewed minds that understand the process and know that if there is an ethic or a moral code that needs to be addressed and embraced,
1: right.
0: that the only route to accomplish that is faith in Christ in the cross. So I serve and I desire to serve the law of God. My mind says yes, Paul says, but if I count on myself, that's what he means by with the flesh, then the sin condition that's in me will make me a slave to the very thing that I wanted to overcome. Ladies and gentlemen, it's a renewed mind in relationship to the cross and the new covenant that starts everything else to begin to fit into place. So we hope that you'll join with us on Tuesday. We'll start chapter 8. God bless you.
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At the dawn of the 19th century, the newly founded American Federation faced a number of challenges. The United States was learning how to govern itself as a new form of republic, how to transition peacefully between one leader to the next, how to manage growth, all while defining and protecting its borders. America had to learn these lessons quickly as foreign wars and economic woes would test the new nation shortly after the turn of the century. Facing nearly impossible odds, America placed its faith in God. Because as the Word of God says, with men, it is impossible. But through God, all things are possible. During this turbulent time, the American people would consistently pray for deliverance, and the Lord would continue to answer with both rod and staff. America would have to face these new challenges without its greatest leader and first president, George Washington. Washington chose to step down after two terms as president, despite massive popularity and nearly unanimous support. He was held in such high regard that the two terms he served would act as an unofficial term limit for the presidency, as no president would run in a third general election until Franklin Roosevelt in World War II. But the country was in solid hands, as fellow founder and Washington's vice president, John Adams, took the reins of America as the second president. The author of the Declaration of Independence, Thomas Jefferson, followed him. And then the father of the Constitution, James Madison, would follow Jefferson as the fourth leader of America. But his presidency, with trade wars and foreign conflicts, would require military action. Though the United States had brilliant legislators, executives, and political leaders, America found itself in need of a great military commander. The United States would be drawn into a second war with England in 1812, and again, America needed a hero that they prayed Providence would provide. The War of 1812 is known as the Forgotten War, occurring after the Revolutionary War and before the Civil War. But make no mistake, the soul of the United States was at stake. With nearly impossible odds, America would need to survive the burning of its capital, learn how to protect its new borders, and endure an invasion by the most powerful military in the world. For England boasted at that time the world's largest naval fleet, having American ships outnumbered 100 to 1, and had the more experienced and much larger army. But facing daunting odds, the United States hoped to establish itself as a power not to be trifled with. It needed to prove to the world that America was not just a grand experiment, but a stalwart republic built on the bedrock of Christian principles and a steely backbone. The era of the War of 1812 is uniquely an American chronicle, with pirates and privateers, Native Americans and Kentucky sharpshooters, Creole Cajuns, and Tennessee frontiersmen. This adventure showed how a diverse group of citizen soldiers could unite together in protecting their God-given rights. With naval battles in the bayou right here in Louisiana, the birth of the American Lion, and the battle that led to the writing of the Star-Spangled Banner, all of this took place during this time. The U.S. would have close calls, last-second evacuations, and miraculous victories. But as entertaining as this time in American history can be, when we dig deeper, we must search for how God's providence guided the young nation of America. But before we can jump into the War of 1812, we need to go back to a time of mourning. Both Washington and Franklin were gone, and a new roster of preachers and patriots
must rise to lead America.

0: Early in Jefferson's first term as president, the United States was facing both international relations crises and opportunities. On the Barbary Coast of North Africa, the rulers of Islamic nations practiced piracy and extortion. They would often capture American vessels in the Mediterranean and enslave their crews. In the past, the U.S. government made ransom payments to the pirates. But in 1801, when the ruler of Tripoli increased his demands and they were not met, he chopped down the flagpole at the U.S. consulate, essentially declaring war on America. Jefferson sent warships and marines to blockade Tripoli, forming America's very first foreign naval expedition. Taking a stand against the Barbary pirates was costly, but America was willing to put up a fight. This conflict dragged on for several years, but was punctuated in 1804 by the exploits of Lieutenant Stephen Decatur, who slipped into Tripoli's harbor by night and set fire to the American ship, the Philadelphia, a vessel which had been captured, along with its crew, after it ran aground. Tripoli's ruler released the kidnapped crew. This showed the world that the United States would not back down from a fight if its interests or its citizens were threatened. Not long after the turn of the century, the United States was growing in terms of both territory and trade. Expansion, both economically and territorially, would not be without growing pains. The established world powers had little respect for the young nation or its borders, its sovereignty, or its military. With the Napoleonic Wars in full swing in Europe, General Bonaparte was finding himself in need of funds to fuel his war efforts. So he opted to cut his losses in the New World and sell the French territory. Napoleon, focused on more pressing matters in Europe, offered to sell all of the Louisiana territory for $15 million. Despite Jefferson's personal belief that this was not within the constitutional powers of the presidency, it was too good of an opportunity to pass up. Napoleon himself said, "The accession of this territory will forever affirm the power of the United States." Ultimately, the benefits of the deal outweighed Jefferson's concerns, and he used the presidential power to make treaties as a loophole to move forward on the deal. By the Treaty of Cession, dated April 30, 1803, the U.S. purchased the Louisiana Territory for $10 million. The deal more than doubled the size of the United States. This territorial windfall, comprising the entire Mississippi River Valley, would eventually form 6 states in their entirety, and the greater part of 9 more. These events, which fell to the benefit of the U.S., were seen as a godsend. Toward the end of his presidency, Thomas Jefferson enacted a controversial trade embargo at the height of the Napoleonic Wars, making any and all exports from the U.S. illegal. The goal was to force Great Britain and France, who were engaged in major conflict, to respect American rights during the war, but the plan backfired. With the Napoleonic Wars raging in Europe, England was running low on sailors and troops. So when the opportunity arose to take seasoned sailors from ships that might be supplying goods to France, they jumped at the chance to kill 2 birds with 1 stone. This led to the systematic impressment of many American sailors. Over 6,000 were forced onto British ships in a few short years. By the time Jefferson turned over the presidency to James Madison in 1809, the conflict was reaching a boiling point. From the onset, Madison's presidency was entangled in these foreign affairs and crippled by poor economic policy. Madison and his advisors repeatedly overestimated the young republic's diplomatic leverage and military strength, and the results were humiliating. Even worse, the American population began to lose faith in the fledgling republic. Madison's trade restrictions proved to be as ineffective as Jefferson's embargo. If anything, it emboldened the policy of impressment and made American trade vessels bigger targets. With the American economy in shambles, the situation looked dire for Madison and the young nation. With England continually seizing ships and kidnapping sailors, intercontinental shipping was effectively shut down. And in short time, it would nearly destroy the young and growing American economy. Madison made a last-ditch effort to negotiate, finally using the threat of force. But England continued the impressment and ignored American demands. So on June 1, 1812, Madison reluctantly asked Congress to declare war on Great Britain. I do therefore recommend rendering the sovereign of the universe public homage, acknowledging the transgressions which might justly provoke his divine displeasure, seeking his merciful forgiveness, and with a reverence for the unerring precept of our holy religion to do to others as they would require that others should do to them. James Madison, Day of Prayer Proclamation at Onset of War.
1: When the War of 1812 began, the American Army and Volunteer Militia numbered only 6,700 men. They were poorly trained, ill-equipped, and spread out over a newly expanded border after the Louisiana Purchase. The U.S. forces were led by aging officers that were well past their prime. On the other hand, the Navy was in good shape with able officers and salty sailors whose seamanship had been tested and proven against the Barbary pirates. American ships were fast, powerful, and ready for battle. But there was one problem. There was only 16 ships in the entirety of the American naval fleet. But they were facing the British Royal Navy with a fleet of over 1,000 ships. Even with England's focus occupied on the war with Napoleon, the odds were against an American victory by land or by sea. Despite all these concerns, President Madison charged ahead, thrusting an unprepared nation into war that it had little to no chance of winning, much less surviving. James Madison quickly realized that he had no George Washington to lead his army, or anyone with the savvy diplomatic brilliance of Ben Franklin. Both John Adams and Thomas Jefferson had recently retired to private life. So it was up to James Madison to inspire a new generation of American patriots. But he didn't fit the mold of a great leader. He was studious, soft-spoken, and he lacked the soldierly qualities needed to inspire national confidence or lead with great resolve. But like David turning to God before facing Goliath, Madison called for nationwide prayer, and America would need every bit of divine providence

0: a day of fasting and prayer. But just because God is in your corner doesn't mean that you don't have to step forward and fight. America advanced, answering the starting bell, and across the ring was a familiar and powerful foe, the world heavyweight champion, Great Britain, who had just claimed victory over Napoleon. And the first round was now underway. For the first few years of the War of 1812, the fighting took place along the Canadian border, and neither was able to gain an upper hand. But in 1814, the Napoleonic Wars would end in favor of the English crown, allowing Britain to focus its full military might on the United States.
1: With the defeat of Napoleon's armies in April 1814, Great Britain was able to turn its undivided attention to the war effort against a poorly defended and economically crippled United States. Britain moved its naval fleet from Europe to the eastern coast of America, and they brought with them their most

0: droves. They raided Chesapeake Bay and marched largely unopposed into Washington, the United States capital. British forces marched in formation through the streets of Washington with little resistance. The capital was captured. President Madison had been spirited away to safety in rural Maryland. The popular First Lady Dolly Madison remained behind to host a dinner with the staff, but she received word to abandon the White House as the food was being served. Legend has it that Dolly, as they were leaving, ordered the famous portrait of Washington to be taken with them. The British were so close behind them that when the Redcoats reached the White House, the candles at the dinner table were still burning and the banquet was still warm. British Admiral George Cockburn and his band of Redcoats ransacked the White House. The vengeful British set the White House ablaze, igniting an inferno that engulfed the entire block, burning the Capitol, the Treasury, the Library of Congress, and the Navy Yard. As the fires lit up the U.S. Capitol, storm clouds began to roll in and the sky darkened. The roaring flames of burning buildings were drowned out by the sounds of torrential rain. It was a hurricane, and it moved with incredible speed. Just as suddenly, a dark spinning funnel of wind began to take shape in the pitch-black sky, and a deafening sound like a freight train surpassed even the noises of the hurricane. The tornado touched down and screamed down Constitution Avenue, sending debris flying, removing roofs, and knocking down brick chimneys and walls onto the scurrying British troops. "Great God, madam, is this the kind of storm to which you are accustomed in this infernal country?" Admiral Cockburn to a woman in the street. She replied, "No, sir, this is a special interposition of Providence to drive our enemies from our city."
1: British forces fled, retreating back to their ships, only to find several blown ashore and others with damaged rigging. As quickly as it came, the tornado disappeared and a heavy rain fell for several hours more, extinguishing the flames. James Madison would say of this event, "The enemy, by a sudden incursion, has succeeded in invading the capital of the nation." During their possession, though, for a single day only, they wantonly destroyed the public edifices, an occasion which appeals so forcibly to the patriotic devotion of the American people, none will forget. Independence is now to be maintained with the strength and resources which heaven has blessed. More British soldiers were killed by this providential act of God than from all the firearms American troops had mustered in the feeble defense of their fair city. The violent turn of events dampened both the raging fires and the enthusiasm of British forces. But even with this divine intervention, America's future seemed uncertain. Washington was destroyed, and the British pressed onward, setting their sights on an even more vital seaport, Baltimore, Maryland. From the Atlantic waters, British warships begin to surround Fort McHenry, the star-shaped fort that protected Baltimore's harbor. They knew that this fort was the key to taking the city of Baltimore. For more than 24 hours, the British bombarded the American troops at Fort McHenry with bombs and rockets, giving them everything they had. Cannons and long guns shot more than 266,000 pounds of munitions in this short time. And the explosions were loud enough to be heard 100 miles away in Philadelphia. One of Britain's explosive 13-inch artillery shells made a direct hit on the gunpowder stores at Fort McHenry. With more than 250,000 pounds of explosives on hand, it should have destroyed not only Fort McHenry, but killed anyone in the surrounding area. But the shell didn't explode. It simply lodged in the ground. But that wasn't the first or the last miracle that day. America was struck between a rock and a hard place, but God was giving them a way out.
0: The night sky was illuminated by cannon charge, and there was rarely a

0: The bay was not glowing from the brilliant barrage. Nearly 8 miles away, aboard an English vessel, the British detained a local lawyer, his name, Francis Scott Key. Having witnessed the siege, Key's eyes peered toward Fort McHenry, shaken and nervous. But by the dawn's early light, he could make out the specially commissioned giant American flag waving in the distance, giving proof that the fort still stood. The Americans weathered the British onslaught. The bombardment turned out to be a humiliating failure for British forces. More than 1,000 American troops held Fort McHenry, and miraculously, not one of them was brushed by enemy fire. Key, so moved by the sight of the American flag, filled with a fresh sense of pride in his country, Key furiously scribbled on the back of a letter. These words would come to be known as the Star Spangled Banner, and later be adopted as the American National Anthem. The two houses of the National Legislature having by a joint resolution expressed their desire in the present time of public calamity and war. A day may be recommended to be observed by the people of the United States as a day of public humiliation and fasting and of prayer to Almighty God for the safety and welfare of these states. His blessing on their arms and a speedy restoration of peace, of confessing their sins and transgressions, and of strengthening their vows of repentance, that he would be graciously pleased to pardon all their offenses. I have deemed it proper to recommend a day of humble adoration to the great sovereign of the universe, Madison proclaiming National Day of Public Humiliation, Fasting, and Prayer, November 16, 1814.
1: The war was now turning out to be tougher than either side expected. Even Great Britain began searching for a way to remove itself from the war in the West and offered to negotiate directly with American diplomats. President Madison sent Henry Clay and John Quincy Adams to lead peace talks in the Belgian city of Ghent. In the beginning, the negotiations went nowhere. Every time the U.S. would make a proposal, Britain would refuse. The English military leaders felt that now with the additional troops, commanders, and ships from Napoleonic Wars, it would only be a matter of time before they could gain the upper hand. They were stalling for that signature victory to turn the tide. The negotiations were simply a stalling tactic. After news of another English retreat reached Ghent, British resolve began to falter. Britain's will to fight was eroded by the eagerness of British merchants to renew trade with America and by the weariness of a tax-burdened English public, which had been waiting nearly 20 years for their sons and husbands to return home. Winter was approaching, and the weary American forces were settling in. Since the majority of the British fleet was now in Jamaica, in the north, both sides bowed out of fighting due to harsh temperatures and mounting snowfall. The navy that controlled the East Coast was now in the Caribbean. But in the south, conditions were still favorable for battle. The British had their crosshairs set with New Orleans, Louisiana as their prize. The question would quickly become, could the British military invasion outpace the negotiations in Ghent? If New Orleans were taken, any treaty would be waived, and England would then control the eastern seaboard and the mouth of the Mississippi with the port of New Orleans. Recently discovered documents from the National Archives in London quotes British General Packenham directly stating, "If you hear of a peace treaty, pay no attention. Continue to fight." If England held the Louisiana Territory in addition to an Atlantic blockade, English forces would surround America on two sides. With the American army overextended and its economy in ruins, British victory would be a matter of time. But as fate would have it, there was a breakthrough in negotiations. The British finally decided that fighting the United States was not in their best interest. With the war with Napoleon over, there was no need for impressing sailors or stopping ships. One by one, English demands were dropped and American points were agreed to until representatives on both sides agreed to end the war, return prisoners, and restore the antebellum boundaries. On Christmas Eve, 1814, the Treaty of Ghent was signed. When it was ratified by both countries, it would end the war. But news of the treaty would travel slowly across the Atlantic, and it would be weeks until it reached its destination. While American and British diplomatic relations were on the mend, a showdown was already brewing in the Gulf of Mexico. Unaware that peace had been reached under the Treaty of Ghent, events continued to unfold on the U.S. mainland. Anything that took place before the ratification of the treaty by both governments could be considered fair game. But before the treaty was even signed, events were most certainly in motion. With New Orleans essentially unprotected and the Royal Navy steadily making its way into the Gulf, British victory in New Orleans seemed inevitable. The American army was largely dispersed, and with winter coming, how could any force get there in time? And would it even matter if they did? The British had more than 10,000 men in its ground forces that set sail with their navy in the Gulf. And the entire American army at the start of the war was less than 7,000. And they were scattered and spread thin across the country. With no great military commander or any significant standing army, New Orleans was all but lost. America needed a leader. It needed a new Washington. It needed a hero. One man would answer the call. He was one of the greatest individual warriors, military strategists, and battlefield tacticians in U.S. history. He was the American Lion, Andrew Jackson. Yet again, Providence would provide an answer.
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0: Expelled from Washington and thwarted at Baltimore, Britain's damaged fleet abandoned the Atlantic coastline and limped to Jamaica to regroup and repair. If they couldn't take Baltimore, their next effort would be to seize New Orleans. It seemed like destiny for Andrew Jackson to face the British on the field of battle. During the Revolutionary War, a 13-year-old Jackson informally served as a courier to the local militia. But he and his brother were captured by British soldiers. The officers would often abuse and mistreat the boys for their own amusement. One night, a British officer ordered Jackson to clean his muddy boots. Jackson refused, and the officer slashed at him with his sword, leaving scars on his hand and his forehead. Jackson received word of the British Navy advancing toward New Orleans. Without hesitation, Jackson and his band of troops galloped westward to find a city that was completely vulnerable, with no defensive positions and many entrance points. Jackson and his army of less than 1,000 regulars, 60 Marines, 100 sailors, volunteer militiamen, Creek, Choctaw, and Cherokee numbered just 2,000 as they began to set the stage for battle. Jackson knew that this was far too little a number to put up a fight, against what would be up to 10,000 of the most seasoned fighting men in the world. Jackson sent for experienced hunters and frontiersmen, using connections with some of his former men like Davy Crockett, to call on the volunteers from Tennessee and deadshot marksmen from Kentucky. He met with the Baratarian buccaneers, like Jean Lafitte, who were privateering pirates. Ultimately, Jackson scraped together little more than 4,000 regular army, pirates, sailors, freedmen, Creoles, Spanish, French, Native American, Kentucky frontiersmen, and Tennessee volunteers to create the most ragtag group of citizen soldiers ever to defend these United States. Jackson declared martial law in the city and put every ounce of time and energy they had into building the strongest possible defense. He knew what he needed. He needed time. He needed resources. He needed manpower. And above all, he needed God. All he wanted was the opportunity to defeat the British. And despite the odds, he welcomed the challenge. When word reached Jackson, he shouted, "By the eternal, they shall not sleep on our soil." Pakenham was a respected leader and veteran commander, and while his men were happy to see him arrive, Pakenham wasn't pleased with the lack of British progress on the Gulf Coast. Pakenham decided that when his artillery was fully restocked, he would attack with full force. With Pakenham's army now over 8,000 strong and fielding its full array of artillery, he would order his heavy guns to attack the American positions. The day had finally arrived, January 8, 1815, just before dawn. The flare of Congreve rockets whistling overhead signaled the start of the advance. Massive columns of red-coated men let out a cheer and began their march toward the American line. The direct assault on the American line would be a two-pronged strategy that would attack the flanks, with one division by the riverside and the other at the far end near the swamp. The battle began that morning with perfect conditions from Pakenham and his multi-front plan of attack. The plains of Chalmette were blanketed in a thick fog that would cover their troop movements on the field. On the American side, there was nervous apprehension as the British advanced under cover of fog. They were outnumbered by a better equipped, more experienced group of battle-hardened soldiers fighting for the most powerful military of the world's largest empire. The Americans were a patched-together group behind a battlement that was jerry-rigged with cotton bales and sugar barrels. The thick fog unexpectedly left the field, rolling down along the riverbanks, blanketing the river from shore to shore. This exposed the slow-moving formations of the British attack columns, giving Jackson a clear idea of Pakenham's strategy and the sharpshooters' clear targets to fire upon. And they knew who to target, the British officers on horseback, and they opened fire. The fog also clouded the sight lines of Pakenham's view of the river. But worst of all, back on the main battlefield, as the commander of the left flank approached the front lines, called for the scaling ladders, but none appeared. That the ladders were left back at camp before the slow march to the front. Without scaling equipment, they had no way to assault the fortifications. The Americans by this time had crushed Pakenham's left flanks. But they were also killing so many officers that none of the columns knew what to do. In just a few minutes, the majority of the British officers were dead. And before the turn of the next hour, two generals, eight colonels, six majors, 22 captains, and 54 junior officers would be dead. It had become clear that Pakenham had counted too heavily on moving under the cover of a thick morning fog. Jackson watched the hail of destruction from a perch near the right side of the line. "Give it to them, boys. Let us finish this business today," Jackson yelled. Amid the chaos of the American onslaught, the British unit finally arrived with the ladders and bundles of cane needed to scale the American line if they were to have any chance. But they were far too late. Some were able to climb the American fortifications, but there were now too few to make any difference. Pakenham took it upon himself to lead another charge to the front and charged the line himself on horseback. Soon after, he caught a blast of the terrible grape shot and was killed. With Pakenham eliminated, the British attack descended into frantic confusion. British were now retreating in droves. In a battle that lasted no more than 30 minutes in rifle range, the British were decimated. Within a few hundred yards were nearly 1,000 bodies, all of them in British uniforms. Not a single American was among them.

0: British forces mounted a full-scale attack on New Orleans, only to be met with a sound defeat at the hands of Andrew Jackson's ragtag army. Andrew Jackson wrote at the victory in a report to Secretary of War James Monroe, "I was sure of success, for I knew that God would not give me previsions of disaster, but signs of victory." He said this ditch can never be passed. It cannot be done. Jackson addressing his troops shortly after the Battle of New Orleans. News spread of Jackson's great victory, and because word of the Treaty of Ghent circulated at nearly the same time, many associated the end of the war as a defeat that forced the British to surrender. Old Hickory would ride the wave of his newfound celebrity into politics and all the way to the White House, eventually serving as America's 7th president. Years later, Jackson, on his deathbed, would demonstrate his faith in the American people and his belief in Christ, writing, "Americans are not a perfect people, but we are called to a perfect mission. Providence has showered on this favored land blessings without number and has chosen you as the guardians of freedom to preserve it for the benefit of the human race. May he who holds in his hands the destinies of nations make you worthy of the favors he has bestowed and enable you, with pure hearts and hands and sleepless vigilance, to guard and defend to the end of time the great charge he has committed to your keeping. Do not weep for me. I am in the hands of a merciful God. I have full confidence in his goodness and mercy. The Bible, the rock upon which our republic rests, is true. Upon that sacred volume, I rest my hope for eternal salvation through the merit and blood of our blessed Lord and Savior, Jesus Christ."
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7: Although its events inspired our nation's national anthem, the War of 1812 is still a relatively forgotten war in American history. Yet some may argue that it was the most important war of them all. Despite its complicated causes, the War of 1812 fostered a strong sense of national pride, and it helped to establish the credibility of the young United States among other nations. 2 weeks after the War of 1812 ended, President James Madison proclaimed a national day of thanksgiving, acknowledging our Almighty God for his providential hand on America and victory in battle. The unexpected U.S. victory in New Orleans generated a wave of patriotism unlike our country had ever seen before, ultimately transforming a victorious general, Andrew Jackson, into an American president. As Andrew Jackson would say, "It appears that the unerring hand of Providence shielded my men from the shower of balls, bombs, and rockets, when every ball and bomb from our guns carried with them a mission of death. Heaven, to be sure, has interposed most wonderfully in our behalf. And I am filled with gratitude when I look back to what we have escaped." His victory in New Orleans was so important to the average American because it reinforced the idea that we were not merely a collection of states that just happened to share some common goals and borders, but we were now one nation. And in the same way, as individuals, we weren't Virginians or Louisianians first anymore. We didn't say, I'm Creole, I'm French or German, I'm a Federalist, I'm a Republican. There was a new identity that they shared above all others from then on. When anyone asks, where are you from or who you are, the answer would be the same for all. I'm an American. Many will claim that victory in New Orleans didn't matter, that the war was over when the treaty was signed. But what if America lost the Battle of New Orleans? Captain Henry Garland of the Volunteer Cavalry would write, most people say that our republic was born on the 4th day of July, 1776 at Philadelphia. This is not true. It was only begotten then. It was born when Cornwallis yielded at Yorktown, but it was never confirmed, as they say in the religion of the Holy Savior, until the 8th of January, 1815. The treaty was yet to be ratified, and the British might have exploited the possession of New Orleans had they won control of the city, and had done so in other instances with past treaties. So it actually wasn't fought for nothing. In fact, it meant everything to the future of the United States. Though the Treaty of Ghent essentially returned both sides to pre-war conditions, we should be wise not to forget this time in American history and its significance. It was an important turning point, a watershed moment in American history, having a far-reaching impact on the growth of a maturing republic. The War of 1812 concluded a quarter century of troubled diplomacy, poor economic conditions, and bitter partisan politics, ushering in the so-called

so-called era of good feelings and fostering the notion that American expansion west was our manifest destiny. It boosted the confidence of a nation and encouraged the growing spirit of American ideals. How could people not believe in their own exceptionalism after all of the impossible odds that were overcome throughout the war? It would be easy to believe that we were somehow inherently special, but it is important to recall that it is not through our own worth or works that we achieved freedom and liberty. It was only through God that these things were possible. This concludes our first season of Preachers, Patriots, and Provenance. But this is not the end of our adventure, only the beginning. Let us take a chance to pause and look back at our first season as we search for the truth on the real history of America. We began at the Reformation as Martin Luther and the Protestant movement took the first step in freeing Christians from the bonds of religion and taking steps toward a personal relationship with Jesus Christ. As faith grows and the religion of the old world falls by the wayside, we follow the pilgrims who chose to escape the English oppression of a state-sanctioned church. Christian communities grew into states with different denominations, but one universal bond, belief in Jesus Christ. Challenges would arise as the tentacles of the old world would reach the states in the form of an invasive British king. The Great Awakening would instill American thought with principles of a Christian republic and forge a renewed passion for the Word of God. We examine the causes of the American Revolution, which was also a Christian revolution, as the ideas and principles shared by the founding fathers would be used to form a new self-governed Christian nation. Throughout the war for independence, it was clear that the hand of providence guided this nation to overcome oppression, to win a victory for personal liberty. We see how the young republic relied on the Word of God to guide their creation of the United States government. Once the Constitution was ratified, God poured out His Spirit again as the Second Great Awakening took hold of America and started a spiritual revolution, which would spread around the world. The War of 1812 would declare to the world that America was here to stay, that the United States was not a grand experiment, but the ultimate testament to a nation founded on the Word of God through a personal relationship with Jesus Christ. We hope you enjoyed season one of Preachers, Patriots, and Provenance. And I would like to thank all of our guests for providing insight into the birth of America. But if there is one thing I hope you learned from us so far, it is this. We must never forget the United States was the first free Christian republic. It was rooted in biblical principles, guided by Christian morals, and blessed through the cross of Christ. And make no mistake about it, America is a Christian nation.

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1: Without a doubt, Janet Paschal is one of gospel music's greatest female singers. 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The two live are entitled Janet Paschal Live, An Evening with Janet Paschal, and then the studio album is entitled I Give You Jesus. 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It will be a great addition to your music library of anointed gospel songs. And the best part, as I said, it's they're $20 each, but you can have all three for just $50. 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
1: Well, I'm blessed because of the message of the cross. You know, it really brings out the revelation that you just got to go to the cross and put it all there. You know, Brother Swagger and Donnie, and they just bring it out, you know, well. And I just love it because of the cross, you know, man, about the cross.
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Wait just a moment. Wait just a moment. I know there are some of you watching by television now or listening by radio. You feel like God has forgotten you, but He never forgets. I said He never forgets. 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I'm going to ask them to sing that last verse again. I want you, no matter how you feel, to slip up your hands while they sing it and let His presence touch your heart. You see, He knows your name. He knows who you are. He knows where you live.

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0: Thank you for listening to the Sun Life Radio Network. This is a study in the Word with Evangelist Jimmy Swaggart, a series of Bible studies focusing on the cross of Christ.
2: Welcome today to a study in the Word. This is Evangelist Jimmy Swaggart, along with Lauren Larson and David Borg, John Rosenstern, Dr. Don Paul Gray, and Dave Smith, and a delight to be with you and to study the Word of God together. I watch individuals that'll give their life to. I read the other day of a British lord who died. His biggest contribution to society was his butterfly collection. And they gave about two or three paragraphs about his great butterfly and the conglomerate. And that was his contribution. Without God, yeah, man is a waste.
3: Right.
2: He has no purpose. It's no purpose in life without God.
3: That's right.
4: Right.
2: Okay, read this 12th verse, if you will, please, Lauren.
5: As concerning the rest of the beasts, they had their dominion taken away, yet their lives were prolonged for a season and time.
2: Notice that the Lord refers to these great empires of which the leaders of these empires thought they were really something. He refers to them as beasts.
3: Mm-hmm. Yeah.
2: And concerning the rest of the beast refers to the kingdoms preceding the little horn, beginning back with the Babylonian Empire. Even though these empires have long since passed away, still Gentiles rule the world.

0: This is referred to as the times of the Gentiles. The prolonging will continue until the second coming. And then Israel is going to be placed back at, well, first of all, Israel is going to accept Christ immediately after the second coming, because the Antichrist will be destroyed. The Battle of Armageddon will be stopped, and millions will die that's in the army of the Antichrist at that particular time. And Jesus Christ will be recognized for who he is. Yes. Israel will ask, what are the nail prints in your hands or the wounds in your hands? And they will accept him. And the evidence is that every, because the news is going to spread all over the world instantly, every single Jew on the face of the earth, every single Israeli is going to accept Jesus Christ as their Savior and Lord. And all over the world are going to want to come to Israel where they can be close to their Messiah. And that's after they have repented and they will be forgiven.
1: Yes.
0: And I read one time, it's George Williams, I think, wrote it. He said that the crucifixion of Christ was the worst sin that anyone or any nation or any people ever could commit. And he said, if God will forgive that, he will.
1: Yes.
0: And he will forgive anyone else.
2: Yes.
0: Because that is the worst evil that has ever been perpetrated, is for Christ to be murdered as he was.
1: Yes, right.
0: Put on the cross of Calvary. But they will be forgiven.
2: Amen.
0: Zechariah said that every family will mourn a part, and as if though they had a part in it. Mm-hmm. And in a sense, they did. I talked to a Jewish lawyer once who was a friend. He lived in California. And he said, preacher, I don't understand. Why would we be persecuted? We didn't have anything to do with Jesus Christ. And that happened thousands of years ago. We had nothing to do with it. And why do you think that this Holocaust had something to do with that or whatever? And I looked at him. I remember we were standing in the doorway in front of a store in Los Angeles. And I said, sir, the truth is you do not think anymore or appreciate Jesus Christ any more now than they did who nailed him to that cross. And you know, he just stood there a moment. Finally, he looked at me and said, you're right. You're right. We don't believe him whatsoever. And I was reading again the other day in some publication that one general in Israel stated, we do not accept Jesus Christ. We do not believe in him whatsoever. And that will change.
1: Yes.
0: At the second coming.
1: Paul would say in Romans chapter 11 that blindness in part has come to Israel. But then he also says, till the time of the Gentiles be fulfilled, and then all Israel shall be saved. I deliver Shekmah of Zion, referring to, of course, at the end of the Great Tribulation.
0: You're talking about the 11th chapter of
1: Romans, yes, sir. So there is a blindness now, in part, that has come upon Israel. My dad, as we have testified before, was a German Jew, had to escape Germany, and fortunately was able to get out, and most of his relatives that went east were killed in Auschwitz.
0: Who was your dad?
1: On my dad's side of the family. But when he came to Christ, that blindness was lifted, and all he could see was Jesus. And pardon my emotion, but I listened to my parents the years that I lived in the house when they were saved together. And as you've testified, when your folks got saved, it was a different world than my dad got saved. He would pray for Israel. He prayed for this ministry, not just once a day, many times a day, partly because this ministry has always supported, you, Brother Swigert, have always supported Israel, but in the proper way, giving them the gospel of Jesus Christ without compromise, but understanding their place in God's eyes throughout history and the history that is to come through Bible prophecy.
0: To make the mistake of claiming that Israel has another way of salvation other than Jesus Christ is a gross sin. It's a sin against Israel.
1: Right. Exactly.
0: It's a sin against the Israelis.
1: Yeah.
2: Well, once again, the book of Acts is

0: very plain. There is no other name given under heaven whereby men must be saved. It was declared then. It's the same now. Yeah. Honestly, from the moment in time that John introduced Jesus and the Messiah went from an ambiguous, unknown entity to a named person, faith in the name is the only thing that saved anybody. They didn't have the benefits yet that we have today, but salvation was the result of placing their faith in Jesus Christ, who came and he offered himself. He said, come unto me, all ye that labor and are heavy laden. He said, I am the way, the truth, and the life. No man comes unto the Father but by me. Those words are still true.
1: How could preachers say otherwise?
0: They're not adding up properly the theological correlation they need to come to the conclusion.
1: Are they trying to appease their Jewish friends?
0: I think you'd have to take that on a case-by-case base, but I don't see how anyone that studies the New Testament could come away with that there's a different plan of salvation for anybody.
1: Right.
0: This whole series
1: of... Not just Jews, anybody.
0: Right. The whole series of events regarding prophecy is regarding the Jewish nation ultimately coming to Christ the same way that every believer has here on the dais, and that's by placing faith in him as Savior. You've made mention of it before, but all of Israel will be saved at the end of the tribulation period as the Jerusalem city is being destroyed and the Antichrist is ravaging the women and destroying the city. They will stand and yell and scream, why don't you, to God, why don't you rend the heavens and come down? And all of a sudden there'll be an appearance of a man on a white horse with his armies following him. And all of those will realize this is our Messiah.
1: I heard Larry, what's his last name?
0: King.
1: Larry King, yeah. He's Jewish, you know.
2: Yes.
0: I didn't know.
1: Yes, and I heard him say, he was talking with some preacher, and I don't remember who the preacher was, over television. And he said, well, if what you say is true, well, then all Jews are lost. And I don't remember what the preacher said after that, but that is true. But everyone is lost who does not accept Jesus Christ. I don't care if they're Gentiles or Jews, it makes no difference who they are.
0: That's right.
1: If they don't accept Jesus Christ as Savior and Lord, they are lost.
0: Right.
1: I'm the way, you quoted it a little bit ago, the truth and the life. No man comes to the Father but by me. He is, why so much Jesus Christ? He is the one who paid the price at Calvary's cross for our redemption.
3: Right.
1: Not someone else. He did.
0: He did.
1: The Holy Spirit was there with him every moment of the way, but he paid the price at Calvary's cross that made it possible for me, that you, anybody that desires to do so can be saved. And so it's him to which we must defer. We must accept him.
2: He is.
1: You can't make it by accepting Mohammed or whatever the case.
2: He is the new covenant, both in Isaiah chapter 42 and chapter 49 says, I will make him a covenant.
1: He is the new covenant. That's right.
2: And it's in him that we have the wonderful representation of God and man. God was in Christ reconciling the world unto himself. He is the covenant. So when we put faith in him and what he did at the cross, Jew or Gentiles now become a new creation. In fact, Ephesians chapter 2 says, we now become one in Christ in the new covenant.
1: He is the new covenant by virtue of giving himself as a ransom for the souls of men.
2: There you go.
0: Right.
1: And to satisfy that Calvary was not to appease the devil. It was to satisfy the demands of a thrice holy God.
2: That's right.
1: And Jesus gave himself on that cross. That's the reason it's so important. That's how he is the covenant.
0: Right.
1: By giving himself. The covenant was cut at Calvary's cross.
0: That's it. And
2: that's it.
0: In the Ephesians again, says that the dividing wall, the wall that was separating Jews and Gentiles, was destroyed by the event of Calvary, so that all men, Jew and Gentile, and the Bible primarily focuses on those two, as have to come by faith in Christ.
1: We've run out of time for this half. We'll be back in just a moment. So.

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1: I need you more than yesterday. I need you more.
0: Touch through me.
2: Touch through me. Holy Spirit, touch through me.
0: Be bold, be strong.
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0: The goodness of God.
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0: You know, we were mentioning during the break that that a Jew has to accept, an Israeli has to accept Christ in order to be saved, because the world wants to have it that there are different ways of salvation.
1: Correct.
0: And our Muslim friends want to claim that you're saved by, I guess, accepting Muhammad. Is that right? I don't know exactly what they...
2: Their salvation is through works. They have what's called the imam and din. So you have faith and law. That's what those two words mean. So you're judged ultimately by your good works, which are represented in the way that you practice the Sharia and the pillars of the Islamic faith. So it is a works-based faith. And you don't even know if you're saved till the end, because your works are judged against the scales of what's done right and what's wrong. So you really never know of your salvation till after the fact.
0: What was said before the break, I want to say it again. We have to accept Jesus Christ,
1: right,
0: because he is the one who paid the price at Calvary's cross for our redemption. And this, I think, is what... places a burr under the saddle, so to speak.
1: Right.
0: They don't like to hear that, that you've got to, they want to think that my good works will do it.
2: Right.
0: And the things, the bad things I don't do will do it, will do it. It's not so, not the case. And the liberal university, not university, but seminary that you attended before you left out of it, what did they say about salvation?
3: Well, they reject being born again. They don't believe that.
0: Really?
3: Yes, they don't believe that. They believe that you have just a change of mind, basically a psychological adjustment. And it's tragic. I'm talking about the university there in Fort Worth, Texas Christian University, where I went to seminary. But Brother Swigert, can I leave that thought just a moment?
0: Certainly, sure.
3: I got a phone call yesterday from a young man that watches the programs of the ministry here, and he said, "Brother Gray, are you aware of this book?" And he mentioned the title of it, and written by an evangelical Pentecostal, and that it teaches that the Jewish people do not have to be saved through Christ today, and that

0: that none will be lost. And he was laying that all out for me. And I says, no, I don't have that book. So he sent me a page of it. He texted it to me. And I was reading it. And then he sent me a video. And I saw that. And I was really shocked. I was shocked that a well-known Pentecostal evangelical would suggest that the Jewish people could find a different way. You know, I realize we do not believe in replacement theology. We believe that Israel is God's chosen people.
1: Right.
0: And certainly the church is God's chosen people. But I don't know where I missed it, but whenever that book came out, I didn't buy it, obviously. But are there others that teach that? Is that a widespread doctrine?
1: I don't know how widespread it is. I know it is believed by we won't call her name, but by some preachers.
0: It's hard for me to believe. I've told this friend who called me, I said, well, I'm going to find more about it. I'm going to check out the book. I'm going to find out.
1: And on the other side of that coin, you've got many who believe, you talked about replacement theology, you've got many who believe that Israel is no more. The
0: right.
1: church has
0: right.
1: replaced Israel, and it's, they're wiped out, they're gone, they're going to all go to eternal darkness, and there's nothing can be done about them. I am right on that, am
2: yes,
1: I correct?
2: Yes, sir. It's also referred to as supersessionism, and it began many centuries ago.
1: How widespread is this?
2: It's becoming more popular as Reformed theology, also known as covenant theology, is becoming repopularized in many circles. And part of the reason it's becoming more popular is because less emphasis is being placed on Israel and end time events. More emphasis is being placed on social justice and humanity helping humanity.
1: I don't believe that they read the Bible that much.
2: It's how they interpret it. The covenant theologians or Reformed theologians have used allegorization to create this idea. When we say covenants, we believe in the covenants of the Bible. The Noetic covenant, we believe the Davidic covenant, etc. Their ideas of covenants aren't specifically mentioned in the Bible. There were initially three basic covenants. One was the covenant of repentance, and that was the one that Christ made, that he would die for the sins of humanity. The other two prominent covenants deal with the covenant of grace, and there's one other one that's escaping my thoughts at the moment. But this is the emphasis on the foundational concepts of Reformed theology that have permeated through the centuries after the death of Martin Luther and Calvin and so forth. But Reformed theology has a different perspective on all of these end time events. Israel lost her place because she rejected Messiah. All the promises that were given to Israel now pass on to the church. So that misrepresentation obviously creates the end time events very differently. So they also embrace post-millennialism, where the church has to gain popularity in society. We have to culturally change everything to the Christian concepts. And then ultimately, Christ will come back at the very end instead of where we're anticipating him to come soon to take his body out, and then the tribulation, then the millennial reign.
1: Well, there are great promises made by God to the prophets and the apostles. James is a perfect example. And how he's talking about the tabernacle of David is destroyed until it's brought back.
2: Right.
1: And it's going to be brought back.
2: Yes.
1: And but I don't, there you would have to have an animosity against the Jewish people.
0: Well, think about Luther.
1: That's what I'm talking about.
0: I mean, and look at his influence, and certainly that had to influence Calvin, and Calvin influenced 1,000 ministers that went into the Reformed tradition.
2: Right, right.
0: So there's no question Europe as a whole had to adopt what you're saying.
2: Big time.
0: They followed Lutheranism and
2: he
0: Calvinism.
2: He was an Augustinian monk.
0: Yeah.
2: And practiced many of the teachings of Augustine's. Augustine's book, The City of God, deals with the society that God would build on the earth. And Adolf Hitler, for example, borrowed very heavily from the writings of Luther, especially his book, The Jews and Their Lies.
1: I feel there were many German pastors on this very thing. God's through with them. They crucified the Son of God. There's no more. And they're getting their just dues now.
2: I just read a very fascinating book by Ian Kernshaw, who dealt with Hitler,

0: the Nazis, and The Final Solution was the name of his book. And the biggest challenge the German people had was such an indifference. I'm talking about the masses. There was an indifference to the Jewish people because of their theological upbringing in Lutheranism and in Roman Catholicism, which were the two prominent Christian religions that were represented in Germany. So there was not so much a understanding of their biblical place, but there was such an indifference because when Hitler brought out all the lies against the Jews and the propaganda against them with Goebbels and the newspapers, the Der Sturm and others, criticizing Jews, they were the fault of all the problems. Many people just said, who cares?
1: Yeah,
0: that was
1: right.
0: That's according to his writings and others like him.
1: Yeah.
0: They're saying there was such an indifference that they knew what was going on, but it didn't matter to
1: them. Care.
0: Didn't care.
1: You're exactly right. Yeah, that's exactly right.
2: May I ask one question about that? What do you think the percentage in population in Germany at that time was the Jewish population? Do you have any idea?
0: As far as the total population of Europe?
2: No, of Germany. Where Hitler had his influence.
1: In Germany.
0: As far as the number of Jews that lived in Germany at the time, there was probably a little under a million at that time.
2: But what percentage is that? Is that 5%, 10%?
0: Well, I'm guessing there was probably about 25, 30 million Jews that lived at that time. It wasn't a huge percentage.
2: So it was a small percentage.
0: Yeah, in comparison, if I recall correctly.
2: Yeah.
1: But you're right, whoever said it a moment ago, a lot just, you know, who cares?
0: Yeah. Well, the author took the research of many modern scholars that have went back and studied Germany, and of course my dad being an example to me, who lived in Berlin, born in Berlin, grew up in Berlin, he said the major cities, like Berlin and some of the other major cities in Germany, they all knew what Hitler's intentions were. The newspapers,
1: well,
0: the movies.
1: Put it in this book.
0: It was very clear in Mein Kampf. The outskirts or the rural areas weren't as much directly involved with the learning or the propaganda, but again, they weren't as much as an influence as the city folk were.
1: Let me ask you all a question. Do you think a person can be saved and at the same time espouse such, that is totally opposed to the Word of God? Do you think a person can be saved and believe this stuff that replacement theologies?
0: I think there have been many that have been saved over the years. I mean, Martin Luther was an example.
1: I'm talking about, well, he believed that same thing, didn't he?
0: Yes, he did.
1: Luther did.
0: If you read his little booklet called The Jews and Their Lies, he talked about burning down their synagogues and stopping them from practicing their religion. This was a little later in his life, but he kind of, I think, strayed off the course a little towards the end of his life. But I won't go into that in particular. I think Brother Swagger, Psalm 83 says it right. He says, they that hate God have lifted up crafty counsel against God and his hidden ones and sought to cut Israel off from being a nation. Words to that effect. So those that hate God seek to destroy Israel. There are many people that are indifferent to Israel. I think the reformists, many of them are saved because I do believe they trust Jesus Christ as Lord and Savior. But there's an indifference to Israel because of the way they interpret the Word of God and understand the Word of God. Therefore, if we have a misunderstanding of truth or we don't understand truth, that part's going to hurt our walk with God.
1: Sure.
0: But it doesn't necessarily mean they'll lose their salvation. As we see in 1 Corinthians chapter 3 at the judgment seat of Christ, the works and rewards that we're going to get, the bad stuff's going to get burned off, but it will not affect our salvation.
1: Right.
0: So I think they're hurting themselves spiritually from growth and from appreciation of God's great fidelity to his covenant promises. But I also think because of that, they're also hurting others from having these truths to be known.
1: Yes, yes. Thank you for having been with us today. Don't miss tomorrow's program. You'll be sorry if you do and glad if you don't.
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The cross still stands. 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
0: 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This is the Sunday morning service at Family Worship Center in Baton Rouge, Louisiana. There will be praise and worship from the Resurrection Choir and singers, followed by the anointed preaching of God's Word. This service is also broadcast live on Sun Life TV, the Internet, or the free SBN Now app. And now we take you live to Family Worship Center.

A few of us went to the Angola State Penitentiary yesterday, and it's good to be free in the Lord. They're free in the Lord as well. Brother Borg gave a great message. He said, doesn't matter where you are, if you have Jesus, if you have that relationship, the salvation, you're free, no matter where you are or what your circumstance is. Always remember that.

0: Hallelujah. Aren't you glad to be in the house of the Lord this morning? Turn around and greet someone and welcome them into the service. We've got a lot of folk out, being that this is the last weekend before school starts, and it's hard to believe that school will be starting Friday. 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
1: 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We are very delighted that you chose to be with us this morning. 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
0: Well, we got a lot of things going on, so you make sure that you take part. Tonight at 6 o'clock, Brother Jim Law will be ministering for us. He is our prison ministries director, and they closed out a great service last night in Angola. He gave me a slip of paper. Oh, here it is. All right, here we go. 120 men came through the altar call. Is that right? Or is 120 men there? 120 got saved. All right. And we've now, if you don't know, we have worked with the Angola, and we now have SBN on radio and television there. And we're so glad about that. He'll be sharing tonight what's going on in the prison ministry and the outreaches that we're involved in. I think he has some pictures to show of that revival service at Angola. And I want to thank all of our singers and musicians and our volunteers that went. And we have a responsibility to minister to everyone. We have a responsibility to minister to everyone. Now, they mentioned that our Biblethon begins tomorrow. We're going to be starting with El Salvador, finishing that up. We only lack 980 Bibles finishing up El Salvador. And then we're going to be starting with the Republic of the Congo. And I've ministered in Kinshasa. That's the capital city there. And that's where the Ebola outbreak has been going on. And it's that country has been hit hard. But 12,000 Bibles. And then right across the river from the Republic of the Congo is the Democratic Republic of the Congo. I got them mixed up. The Democratic Republic of the Congo, I've never been. One of them I've been to. One of them I haven't. So let me figure out, which one have I been to? The Democratic Republic of Congo, Kinshasa. I've been there. I got that one. And then, but right across the river is the Republic of the Congo. And its capital city is Brazzaville. 12,000 Bibles, that's French Bibles. And then the Central African Republic, that's 12,000 more. Cameroon, 12,000 French Bibles. And if we finish all of that, we'll be starting on Nigeria, 12,500 Bibles in English. And let me just, you know, I was praying about the Biblethon.

yesterday here at our prayer meeting. And I think the Lord dropped something into my heart. We need everyone, those of you that are watching, the vast majority of you that watch SBN on a regular basis, you have never once participated in the Bible outreach. Now, we love you. We want you to keep watching. But God has called us and given us a burden to place Bibles into the hands of pastors and workers in third world, second world countries. And we cannot do this without your help. You know, the scripture says that one can put 1,000 to flight, but two, I'm going to say it again, one can put 1,000 to flight, but two can put 10,000 to flight. And we need you. Together, we can touch the world. By ourselves, we're limited. But when we all come together and join in with heart, prayer, and finances, there's nothing that can stop us. So I'm asking those of you that are viewers, regular viewers of Family Worship Center and of the church and the ministry and SBN, I'm asking you, don't sit back tomorrow and do nothing. We're going to be signing on at 5 a.m. We'll go all the way up to 11 o'clock tomorrow night. So you've got plenty of time. And I'm just going to be very frank and honest with you. I'm going to pray that the Holy Spirit leans on you real hard. I'm going to pray that tonight when you go to bed, you're going to hear my voice. You're going to dream about me. When you get up in the morning, the first thing you're going to hear in your mind is my voice saying, go to the phone. So we need your help, so please help us. This past week, I was in Orlando, Florida. I was invited to the Church of God General Assembly. They have their big conventions every 2 years, and it was in Orlando, and we went down and had a booth, Sun Life Broadcasting Network did, but so many testimonies of people who have gotten saved through this ministry. I mean, testimony after testimony. We recorded them. We're going to be sharing in the next few days. We're going to be sharing them on the network and especially during the share-a-thon. And one I want to share in particular. Monday night, they didn't have a service per se. They had a missions banquet, and I was invited, and I was seated at the table with Dr. Mark Williams. You remember Dr. Williams spoke for us last year. He'll be here in October to speak again. He is one of the leaders of the Church of God. And we were just standing there getting ready to sit down, and a man walked up, and he was the Church of God missionary to the Philippines. And he introduced himself, and we began to talk, and I told him, I said, 3 weeks ago, we went on television in the Philippines. And he shouted, he was so excited about that. He goes, but he said, I've got to share this with you. And he said, but just hold on a second. I got to go get someone. And he left. I didn't know what was going on. Came back a couple minutes later with his wife, and she was a Filipino. And she looked, and tears came into her eyes, and she said, I can't believe this. She said, my whole family got saved when y'all came to Manila in the crusade. She said, my mother got saved watching the telecast first. And we were devout Catholics, and we thought she was crazy. We thought she had lost her ever-loving mind. And she would try to talk to us about watching the telecast. No, we don't want to watch that. But y'all came to Manila for a crusade, and mother said, you're going. And she said, I was a young girl, and I went. And she said, I'm looking around, never been in a Protestant service, especially a Pentecostal service. And she said, I'm looking around and I'm thinking, these people are stark, raving lunatics. They're shouting. They're clapping their hands. They stand up. They sit down. They stand up. They sit down. And she said, I was tuning it out. But she said, when your dad started preaching, I began to feel something I'd never felt in my life. And that Saturday night, I walked down that aisle and gave my heart to the Lord. The rest of the family came in through the ministry and got saved. And now I'm married
to the number one missionary of the Church of God in the Philippines. God sent me back to my home country to proclaim the gospel. Had another one came up to me, this dear sister. She said, I just got to tell you this. She said, my family, we've loved the Lord all of our lives, except for my father. My father wanted nothing to do with the Lord. He didn't stop my mother or us from going to church, but he would not discuss the Lord. He wanted nothing to do with it. But every Sunday morning when we were getting ready to go to church, he would watch Brother Swaggart faithfully. And this went on for ages. And she said, I finally left home, went to college, and I thought my dad will never get saved. She said, a couple of years after I'd been gone, my mother called me one Sunday afternoon and said, you won't believe this. And I said, what? She said, well, got up for church this morning. Your dad did his normal routine, sat down watching the telecast, said bye as I walked out. When I came in from church, I had a different husband. That morning, my husband, your father, got down on his knees in front of that television set and prayed the sinner's prayer and got saved. And he was waiting for me, standing at the door waiting with a smile on his face and telling me what had happened. And then he said, told her, I said, I'm going to church with you tonight. And when they give the altar call, even though I've already accepted the Lord, I'm going to walk down to make a public profession of faith. And she said, my dad only lived about a year and a half after that. But he died and went home to be with the Lord Jesus Christ. I'm telling you this for this reason. We don't realize the impact that this ministry has made around the world. Only when we get to heaven will we really know the impact. And I want to say it this morning. I thank God that I've had a small part to play. And you should thank the Lord that you've had a small part. You should thank the Lord that you've had a part in reaching the world. This morning, from 39 states and 3 countries, we want to welcome 283 brand new Family Worship Center Media Church members, giving us a grand total of 66,051. We've crossed the 66,000 mark. We're heading to 70. We're heading to 70. From Alabama, Brenda, Brian, Carolyn, David, Dorothy, Glenn, Justin, Pauline, Philip. From Alaska, Mary, Arizona, Louisa, Maria, Marla, Pam, Sue, Arkansas, Bonnie, Danny, Linus, Rosa. From California, Barbara, Donald,

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Now here comes Texas. Don't mess with Texas. Amanda, Barbara, Bobby, Cheryl, Daphne, Delbert, Don, Edwina, George, Grace, Greg, Isabel, James, Janice, Jean, Joan, Jonathan, George, Joyce, Lincoln, Linda, Lou, Margaret, Mary, Michael, Nell, Paul, Ramona, Rex, Ron, Rosalia, San Juanita, Shirley, Sylvia, Velma, Virginia, William. One breath. Vermont. Helen, Virginia, Brenda, Daniel, Jennifer, Nancy, Ralph, Washington, Alance, France, Mike, Wisconsin, Daniel, Karen, Kathleen, from Australia, Heather, Carol, Sheila, Ireland, Michael, United Kingdom, Diana, Luna. Would you stand, Family Worship Center? Look at this camera right over.

0: Come on, give the Lord a hand clap of praise this morning. Ushers, if you could, go ahead and pass the ingredients. I want you to remain standing if you're able to do so as we take the Lord's Supper. And as, of course, I'm going to ask Brian and them to sing whatever they feel led to sing in just a moment. But I just want to make this one statement, as we always say it this way. Whatever we do this morning, and whatever you are, whatever is going on in your life, nothing can take away the fact that Jesus Christ gave his all so that you might live. No matter what you're facing in life, no one can take this away from you, that you're on your way to heaven if you've said yes to Jesus Christ. And as the ushers pass the ingredients this morning, I want you just to take them, just hold them with you as we sing whatever they feel led to sing. And in your heart of hearts this morning, just say, Lord, I place my faith in what you've done for me at Calvary's cross. Go ahead, Brian, please.
1: Yes, it reaches.
0: Oh, yes, it reaches.

0: Dad, would you go ahead and read, please, this morning?
1: For I've received of the Lord that which also I delivered unto you, that the Lord Jesus, the same night in which he was betrayed, took bread. And when he had given thanks, he broke it and said, Take, eat, this is my body which is broken for you. This do in remembrance of me.
0: Hold the wafer between your fingers and crush it this morning. Take it.
1: After the same manner also, he took the cup when he had supped, saying, This cup is the New Testament in my blood. This do you as oft as you drink it in remembrance of me. For as often as you eat this bread and drink this cup, you do show the Lord's death till he come.
0: Hold the cup up this morning, symbolizing his precious blood, and drink it. Amen. I want you to just remain standing for a moment. Thank you, Robert. We received a text message from some dear friends of ours. Their daughter is in the hospital with blood clots in her lungs. Her name is Janet. And I'm going to ask us this morning, if you could, I want you just to turn around and face that camera. And I want you to stretch your hands toward that camera. We're going to pray for Janet. And we're going to pray for everyone else who has a need this morning. We serve a God who's able. We serve a God who is able. And I want you to lift your voices right now. And if you have a need this morning, this is your time to believe God with you. And Janet, we're praying for you right now. Father, in the name of Jesus, we come before you. We lift up Janet. And Lord, we know right now that you are the healer. You are the great physician. You are the God that healeth us. And we take authority over this issue right now, and we command these blood clots to stop in the name of Jesus. We claim healing over her body. Lord, we're asking for deliverance right now for those who are watching and listening, and those that are under the sound of my voice. There is healing in this house this morning. There is deliverance in this house today. And we claim it right now. We believe it right now. And we know that you are able to do this of which we ask. For there is nothing too hard for our God to handle. And we declare it done in the name of Jesus. By faith, we declare it done and healed right now in Jesus' name. Come on, let's give the Lord a hand clap of praise. Amen. You may be seated. We welcome you this morning. We are delighted to have you. And as Dad said, that, of course, school

at Family Christian Academy is starting on Friday this week. And I know some of you are wondering, why are they starting on Friday? To get all the preliminaries out of the way so you can start fresh on Monday. And I can tell you this, none of my kids are ready. Not one. But I tell you this, Jill and I are. We are. I got to tell you a couple of things before we have our special singer this morning. About 2 weeks ago, Mackenzie was with me and we were palling around the house and we were just talking and she was just talking 90 miles an hour. I mean, just 90 miles an hour. And she just started to tell me all of her friends. This person's my friend and that person's my friend and that person's my friend. And we were about to take Wilbur, our dog, outside and she just stopped. And she said this. She says, and you know, Dad, I miss my papa. And then she said these words, and it hit me in the heart. She said, he was my special friend. And then she said this, but we're going to see him again. I said, yes, we will. We're going to see him again. And so we're all looking forward to that day. This week, as y'all know, we had a very busy week, I should say last week, at the college. I can't say a whole lot because I was told not to. But I can tell you this, we had a great week. We had a great week. And we will be receiving an invitation very soon to stand before the Tracks Commission to learn officially about our accreditation, and it's going to be in October, and I will tell you this, I cannot wait for that to get here. And it has been, 8 years, over 8 years of us working and working and working and working to achieve this goal, and we're right there on the doorstep. And so I'm just excited because I will tell you this, great things at this college are not behind us, they are right ahead of us. I believe that. So keep praying for Jimmy Swaggart Bible College for the next couple of months. We've got some great things in store, and I believe that we're going to have a great, great semester. The college will begin late August and with our brand new fall semester, and I've been so thrilled to see all of our young people who are calling us and saying that whenever I graduate, we're coming to Jimmy Swaggart Bible College. And you know who's going to be included in that? My nephew Ryder has already made his decision. He wants to come next year to Jimmy Swaggart Bible College. And so, Ryder, we're going to put you to work while you're here. Amen. Who is Tara? Come sing, please.

Amen. Before we take up our tithes and the offerings, have you ever just, you may be seated, have you ever just woke up just thanking the Lord for His amazing grace? Have you ever just woke up and just said, Lord, I don't deserve it, but I'm grateful. I'm grateful for Your amazing grace. Brian, I want you to just sing that chorus, please, if you can. And if you're just thankful for His amazing grace, just slip up your hands and just worship Him as we sing this chorus. Come on now, sing it, Brian, please.

Amen. Would you stand this morning? Would you take up our tithes and the offerings for Family Worship Center? And we are just so grateful and thankful for every one of you to be able to participate in this offering. And as the ushers are coming, I want those that are watching and listening, you can call the number on the screen, or you can go online and you can give safely, easily, and securely right now on the internet. Let's pray. Father, we thank you this morning that we can come into your presence with praise, with adoration, and with worship. We ask that you'd bless this offering as we give it to you, and we ask it in Jesus' name. Amen. March around this morning, please.

When we recorded in Memphis, Tennessee, it's been back in 1960. At Sun Studios, this was the first song that we put on record. It has such a meaning to it. Listen to it, please.

Aren't you glad he took away your yesterdays? Amen. Thank you, singers. Thank you, musicians. If you have your Bibles this morning, we're to continue in our teaching on the book of Galatians, second chapter, beginning in verse number 11. But when Peter was come to Antioch, I withstood him to the face, because he was to be blamed. For before that certain came from James, he did eat with the Gentiles, but when they were come, he withdrew and separated himself, fearing them which were of the circumcision. And other Jews disassembled likewise with him, insomuch that Barnabas also was carried away with their dissimulation. But when I saw that they walked not uprightly according to the truth of the gospel, I said unto Peter before them all, if you, being a Jew, live after the manner of Gentiles, and not as do the Jews, why do you compel the Gentiles to live as do the Jews? And I want to use for a subject teaching a few moments this morning, when conduct contradicts conviction. When conduct contradicts conviction. Let's pray. Heavenly Father, we come before you in the name of Jesus. Once again, we are ever so grateful for the opportunity that we have to minister, to teach your word. We do not take it lightly. We ask that you would anoint us to minister. Anoint our ears to hear what you would have us to say. And we ask it all in Jesus' name. Amen. As you all know, Peter was one of the greatest men of God who ever lived. Specifically, one of the stanchions of the early church. He was the one that God had chosen to preach on the inaugural message of the church, the birth of the church in the book of Acts. He was a man who boldly declared before the religious aristocracy, we ought to obey God rather than men. He was the one whom God would use to open the door of the gospel to the Gentiles through Cornelius in Acts chapter 10. He knew that God was no respecter of persons, for he had seen that vision from heaven. He had heard the Lord speak. And he understood that salvation was by grace alone through faith. However, we come to this particular passage, Galatians chapter 2. And we find something that is unbelievable. As I read it to you just a moment ago, Paul would write and say, I withstood Peter to his face because he was the one that was to be blamed. Now, those words ought to arrest our attention for just a moment. For Paul did not say he disagreed with Peter or that they had a difference of opinion or different personalities, but he said that he withstood Peter to his face, confronted him on the error. That's heavy stuff. Why? What could possibly be so serious that one apostle would publicly rebuke another?

Was Peter actually preaching false doctrine? No. Had he denied the deity of Christ? No. So what happened? What would happen that would cause Paul to do this for Peter? The answer is one that every believer needs to hear, because it reveals one of the greatest dangers facing the church, not just in the Apostle Paul's day, but in ours as well. And that greatest danger is not always just believing the wrong thing. But sometimes the greatest danger is believing the right thing while living as though it isn't true. Did you hear me? It's not so much not just believing right. There are people who believe right, but their lifestyle says that they really don't believe it. There may be one or two of you in here this morning that you believe the correct doctrine, but your lifestyle says something completely different. Peter's theology had not changed, but for a brief moment, his conduct no longer matched his conviction. And that's why that this passage is so crucial and it's so important. Because if it can happen to Peter, then it can happen to any one of us. Every one of us in this sanctuary and everyone watching at home, we need to ask ourselves one question. Is my life in step with the gospel that I believe? Ask yourself this question. And let me just make it simple. Am I walking what I'm talking? Am I actually walking what I am talking? It's one thing, like I said, and you've heard us say it any number of times, it's one thing to come here to this church on a Sunday morning and have all of the different things that we do, but it's something else altogether to walk out that door and act like you've never been to church before in a day in your life. Christianity is far more than just believing right doctrine. We believe in right doctrine. We believe the truth. Dad brought it out just a few Wednesday nights ago. Doctrine is crucial. Truth matters. But the gospel was never intended merely just to fill our minds. It was intended to transform our lives. And there ought to not be any contradiction between what we confess with our lips and how we conduct ourselves every single day. And that's what Paul is addressing in this particular passage. There's 5 points that I want to bring forth

If man had written the Bible, then that person would have probably, most likely, would have omitted this story. Why? Because we want to protect ourselves and we want to protect our heroes. However, God doesn't. Over and over in Scripture, you'll find some of the greatest men of God, and you'll also find their mess ups. We see about Noah's drunkenness. We read about Abraham's fear. We've discussed Moses' anger. How about this? God calls you, and the first thing you do is kill a man. That's what happened with Moses. We see about David's adultery, Elijah's discouragement, and we read about every single year about the doubting Thomas. And now we see Peter's inconsistency. The Bible never asks us to place our confidence in men, but he always, and it always points us to Jesus Christ. And even though that Peter was one of the greatest men of God who ever lived, he still drifted. He stumbled. And there is a warning here. Never become so confident in your own spirituality that you believe that you are beyond failing. I'm going to stop here. Let's just kind of unpack this for a moment. Never believe your own hype. Church, never believe your own hype. You are not God's greatest gift to the world. You are not God's greatest gift to the church. You are not God's greatest gift to this city. So don't believe your own hype, and never, ever, ever believe that you are too good to fail. We are human. We're going to make mistakes. Let me also say this while I'm on this subject. Never, and you've heard me say this before, but I want to address it again. Never look down on someone who has failed. Never. Why? Because for the grace of God, that could be you. You know, I've been around it all my life. I've been around people who are so holier than everyone else that they believe that they cannot fail. Dad mentioned it just a few weeks ago. There are specific groups of Christians who believe that they can reach that plateau where they've earned it all and they will never sin again. You still are human. Guess what goes on between your ears? There are things that are happening in your mind that are not right. There are going to be things that come out of your mouth that is not right. There's going to be places that your feet will take you that is not right. There's going to be some things that are going to happen in your life that is not right. So don't believe your own hype. That you are all that, and as we like to say, and we like to say it in the 90s, you're all that in a bag of chips. Some of y'all my age, you know exactly, that's exactly what you said. You're all that in a bag of chips. Honey, we're not. We're flawed just like everybody else. So I want us to understand that if it were not for the grace of God, that we could find ourselves in the very same position. Because some of the greatest dangers often comes after our greatest victories. Once we reach that mountaintop, we tend to relax, to let down our guard. And when that happens, the enemy strikes. And Peter stood courageously before hostile rulers, yet he stumbled before a small group of religious critics. Listen to me, church. Sometimes we can stand before lions and

stumble over foxes. Sometimes public opposition is easier to handle than private pressure, which is why every believer must continuously depend upon the grace of God. Once again, we are not beyond failure. We're not. I wish we were, but we won't be until we get to glory. That's why that we must ever be vigilant, sober. The scripture tells us that the enemy is always coming around seeking whom he may devour. He's like a roaring lion. Not a roaring lion. He's like a roaring lion seeking whom he may devour. So if Peter was not beyond failure, we're not either. That's why we've got to depend upon the grace of God 24 hours a day, 7 days a week. This is why that my grandfather in this ministry has been teaching you for the last 30 years, 30 plus years, place your faith in Jesus Christ and him crucified. It doesn't mean that he's going to remove all of the struggles. It doesn't mean he's going to remove everything right now. But if you continue to believe God, there's going to come a day where sin will not have dominion over you. Glory to God. Ever be so mindful of where you are. And let me say this too. There may be some things that you are doing in your life that you don't have a problem with. But there might be somebody that's watching you. And I'll get to that in a little later. But they look at what you do, and to them, that's a stumbling block. And they say, if that person is doing it, well, then it's okay for me. There may be some of you that, I'm just going to say this. I'm not trying to, look down on anybody, but there may be some of you in here that like to smoke cigarettes. You say, well, there's nothing wrong with it. Well, there's a lot wrong with it, obviously. I mean, they say it's a disease. If it's a disease, it's the only disease that you actually do on your own. And yet you say there's nothing wrong, but somebody had been struggling with nicotine for a long, long time, and they see a good Christian like you doing it, well, then I guess it's okay for me to do it too. Always look and surround, be mindful of where you are and what you're doing at all times. Number two, verse number 12. I want them to put verse 12 on the screen. For before that certain came from James, he did eat with the Gentiles, but when they were come, he withdrew, separated himself, fearing them which were of the circumcision. Point number two, fear can silence convictions without changing your beliefs. I want to say that again. Fear can silence your convictions without changing your beliefs. Well, how do I know that? Just look at 2020. Just look at 2021. Just look at the previous president who was in office. How do I know? There was such a push to silence Christians. A push. And many Christians went silent because of fear. They didn't change their beliefs, but they went silent because of fear. Paul explains exactly what happened. Peter had been eating freely with Gentile believers with no hesitation, separation, or distinction. He had understood that Christ had broken down that middle wall or partition, but then something changed. Certain men showed up from Jerusalem, and then Peter suddenly withdrew. Notice carefully, his theology didn't change overnight, neither did the gospel, but what changed was his behavior. Why? Paul gives one simple explanation.
fearing them which were of the circumcision. How many poor decisions have we made because of fear? Come on, I'm talking to you. How many decisions, poor decisions, that we have made in our life because of fear? And let me tell you, all of us have done it. All of us at some point. You see, fear is powerful. Fear causes people to remain silent when they should have spoken up. Fear is powerful. Fear is causing believers to compromise convictions they once held firmly. Fear causes pastors to avoid difficult truths. Pastors don't speak out because we may offend people. Our job is to offend people. God has called us, not all the time. It's not, we don't proclaim doom and gloom 24 hours a day, 7 days a week. But there are some times that we have to take a stand for certain things because it goes against the book. It goes against the scripture. It's not popular. It's not fun. We don't enjoy doing that, but we have an obligation and a responsibility to the work of God to take a stand for that which is right. If that means we have to alienate certain people because of the stand that we've taken, so be it. If that means that we have to alienate certain friends within the pastorate, then so be it. The question, once again, is, do you fear people so much that you refuse to speak out? That's what we all will have to deal with at some point in our life. Fear causes Christians to hide their faith when they get out in public. Fear. What would people think? What would people say? What would people think about? What would my family think about if they found out that I watch Sunlight Broadcasting Network over TV? Let me share a story with you about this, talking about fear. This was about 20 years ago. This was before the network started. I happened to be in the bookstore across the street. I think I was coming out of recording a radio program on a Saturday morning, I believe it was, and I had my small little group of teams, that team with me. And I happened to walk out as we concluded that Saturday morning, and there was a gentleman that was, he was just perusing, walking around, looking at all the products, looking at the CDs, the commentaries, and the Bible and all that. And as I just saw him, and he looked up at me, he says, "Oh my God, it's you." And I'm like, "I'm an unknown pretty much." And I said, "Well, can I help you?" And so he's like, "I'm so glad that I'm talking to you." And he gave his name, and he was just going on and on and on. And then he started talking about the dead church that he goes to. "My church is so dead. I mean, I can't even stand going. It's awful. There's no life in it. There's no rejoicing. People are not even getting saved anymore." And so I go from there, and I just immediately turn on Sun Life Radio at the moment that I get done with church. And I was like, "Oh, well, great. Well, you know, where do you go to church?" He said, "I go to a church that's 5 minutes down the road from here." And I said, "Hold on for a second. Stop. Hold on. Correct me if I'm wrong. You're telling me that you go to a dead church. You're from Baton Rouge. You drive past our church to get to your church. And you're complaining that your church is dead. And you want to be a part of our church, but you have to drive past our church to get to yours." "Yes." "Are you insane?" That's what I'm thinking. "Why would you put yourself in that position?" So I asked him, I said, "Brother, why don't you just make that turn into World Ministry Avenue on your way to church on Sunday morning?"
I can't do that. Why not? Well, it might make some people in my family upset. I'm going to stop here. There are a lot of people right now that are in Baton Rouge, Louisiana, that you drive to other churches, but you come home and you immediately turn on ours. And you just sit there and you enjoy it because you know the presence of God is here. And you drive past our church to get to your church, which is cold, dead, dry, and religious. Why not just get rid of the fear and just say, you know what? My spirituality is more important than fear. I want to get someplace where I know that I can get into the river. Then this place is right here. It's waiting for you just to make that decision to say, I'll do it. But fear causes us to say, what would people think? Is your relationship with God that secret? Seriously. Peter was governed by fear, which is always dangerous because fear of man always shrinks God. Always. And when people become large in our own eyes, Christ becomes small in our thinking. Proverbs says that the fear of man brings a snare. Notice the trap. Fear rarely announces itself. It disguises itself sometimes as wisdom, diplomacy, keeping the peace, or avoiding unnecessary conflict. But underneath it all, it is a desire for human approval. Peter's convictions remained intact, but his courage disappeared. Fear. Are we governed by fear or are we governed by faith? Verse 13 on the screen, please. And other Jews disassembled likewise with him. Point number three. Hypocrisy begins when we wear masks. How does this apply to this verse? Before we answer that, hypocrisy has become one of the most misunderstood words in our culture. Because people often say, and I've heard it and I know y'all have too, well, I don't go to church because church is full of hypocrites. What they mean is that Christians are not perfect. No, we're not perfect. You see, whatever you find in the world, you're going to see in the church. Unfortunately. Whatever you find in the world, you will see and you will find in the church. Why? Because we're human. We're human. Before we move forward, we need to understand what hypocrisy means. R. Kent Hughes, he said this, when it comes to understanding hypocrisy, we're actually helped by the etymology of the word. In antiquity, a hypocrite was an actor, someone who put on a mask to play a part in a performance. He would go on to say, when you act hypocritically, you mask your true convictions and you play a part that is not really yours. Another scholar said this, the concealing of one's true character, thoughts, or feelings under the guise implying something quite different. A hypocrite is someone who plays a part. You do one thing, you do another thing. Here you are doing this, but over here you're doing this. Every believer fails. So to have this idea that the church is full of hypocrites, that's not necessarily true. Is the church full of sick people? Yes. Is the church full of healthy people at times? Yes. Are there hypocrites in the church? Yes. But not everybody is playing a part. Not everyone in here
is playing a part. I believe when I talk to all of you and go through and try to do my best to shake as many hands as I can, when I look at people, I don't look at them and say, well, they're just a hypocrite. They're playing a part. No, I believe you're genuine as genuine can be. But we're still human. And we still make mistakes. If failure alone made someone a hypocrite, every one of us would qualify. Every one of us. But we're not talking about failing in the general sense. We're talking about playing a part that we were not meant to play. And that was what Peter was doing. When he was with Gentile believers, he behaved one way. When the Judaizers arrived, he behaved another way. Neither group was seeing the real Peter. He was adjusting himself depending upon his audience. Let me break it down. Let me say it this way. Let me just kind of make it as real as I can. And I'm not knocking this. It's just, it is what it is. It's preachers, pastors. When you get with them, they're one way, but when you get them behind closed doors or something else, they're playing a part. Let me tell you, this is not a part for us to play. When we're up here, this is not a part that we're just up here playing. We're not playing the role of a pastor. We're not playing the role of a preacher. We're not playing the part of a minister of the gospel. This is who we are. This is exactly who we are. And so I like to tell people like this. With me, what you see is what you get. With us, what you see is what you get. We're here for one reason: to present the gospel, to see people's lives changed, to see people saved, to see believers baptized with the Holy Spirit, to see you grow in the knowledge and the grace of the Lord Jesus Christ. We're not playing a part. This is who we are. We are who we are. But I like to say it this way. When I'm up here, this is who I am, turned up to 11. But it's who we are. This is not a part for us. We're not one way with one people and another way with somebody else. Peter was wearing a mask. How easy is it to do the same? One version of ourselves at church, another version of ourselves at work, another version of ourselves around unbelieving friends, another online. I'm gonna just let that sink in for a second. Another online. Who are you talking to? And you're another at home. The gospel calls us to have integrity, meaning that we are the same person wherever we are. One life, one faith, one testimony. You see, the Christian life was never intended to be theatrical. And God never called us to perform. He called us to be transformed. Verse 13. Once again on the screen, please. Insomuch that Barnabas also was carried away with their dissimulation. The next point. Personal compromise always becomes public influence. Perhaps one of the saddest verses in this passage is this 13th, inasmuch that Barnabas was also carried away with their dissimulation. Peter thought he was making a personal decision. He wasn't. You see, ladies and gentlemen, leadership is nothing more than influence, nothing more, nothing less. Leadership is influence. And I want you to notice the progression. When Peter withdrew, Jewish believers followed. Then Barnabas, who was the son of encouragement, Paul's trusted companion.
This was the same man who had defended Paul when others doubted, and yet he was even swept away. That ought to be sobering to every parent and pastor, teacher, grandparent, and mature believer. Why? Because as I mentioned a moment ago, and I told you I was going to deal with it, someone is always watching. Someone is always watching. Someone is always learning. And someone is always following. You and I will never know how many lives hang on one decision that we make. One decision, as I mentioned just a moment ago, one decision that you decide to make, you may not see anything wrong with it, but that decision could inflict harm on somebody else. One decision that you make to play a part that you are not meant to play, one act could cause someone else to lose their way. This is why it's so important that all of us understand that this is not a part to play for us. This is our life. When we talk about the message of the cross, that's not just fancy words or a slogan that we can put on a bumper sticker or wear it on a t-shirt or put it on a hat. That's our life. That's my way of life. That's our way of life and living. But one decision can negatively impact somebody else. I told you that leadership is influence. Somebody's always watching you. I'm going to say something that I've never said before, and I may get crucified for it. I've never shared this before. I was never a bad kid. I was never rebellious a lot. I had my moments. One of the things that I did whenever I graduated high school, and it was something that I just wanted to do. Please don't kill me for this. This was a long, long, long time ago. I got my ears pierced. Y'all never knew that, did you? My dad was not happy. But there was one sobering moment in this church. I came home for a camp meeting, and a mother walked up to me with tears in her eyes. I didn't know her. She didn't really know me. She knew of me, and she said, "I'm not happy with you." I wasn't living here at the time. I was going to college. She said, "I'm not happy with you." And I said, "For what?" She said, "My son looks up to you." And he came home and told me he wanted his ears pierced because you hit it. Do you know what I did? I had a whole lot of conviction. And they haven't been in since. You see, we make a decision, we just think we're making a decision, but we don't know who's watching. We don't know who's listening. We can say one wrong thing in jest as a joke, and someone can take it and run with it. What I'm trying to get at, I'm trying to get you to understand something. You need to be very careful because you've got eyes all the way around you, and people are looking at you, just as they were with Peter. Now, I know what's going to happen now. I know what's going to happen. I know that with that little moment, that little clip, that's going to go and people are going to clip it out and say, "I told you."
He was a heathen. I know they got these people online right now. They're just waiting, just salivating, so they can tell everybody what happened 30 years ago. It was a decision. And the Lord, I will have to say, the Lord dealt with me very, very strongly. And he told me, he says, take him out and take him out now and do not put him back in. And I said, Lord, I did. Took him out, never put him back in. One compromise, one act of fear, one inconsistent moment. Verse 14. But when I saw that they walked not uprightly according to the truth of the gospel, I said unto Peter before them all, if you being a Jew live after the manner of the Gentiles and not as do the Jews, why do you compel the Gentiles to live as do the Jews? Point number 5. Singers, musicians, make your way back. The gospel must govern not only our doctrine, but our conduct. Do you hear this? The gospel of Jesus Christ, the message of the cross that we all say that we believe, must not only govern our doctrine, but it's got to govern our life. I've said this before, and allow me to repeat myself. You say you understand the message of the cross, but if you look down on other people who don't have it, you don't have it. And you don't understand it. This is the heart of the passage. Notice what Paul does not say. He didn't say that Peter violated tradition. He didn't say Peter offended the Jews or embarrassed Jerusalem or created controversy. What he said was that Peter's conduct was not in step with the gospel. That's what he was saying. He was saying that his conduct was not in step with the gospel. The gospel is not something that we just believe on Sundays, but it governs every part of our life, including how we treat people on Monday. It governs how husbands treat their wives. I'm not looking back. It also governs how wives treat their husbands. It governs how parents raise their children. It governs how employers treat employees. It governs how churches welcome strangers who don't look like you, act like you, or dress like you. It governs how believers relate to one another. The gospel is not simply a message that gets us into heaven. Yes, it is, but it's not only that. It shapes every relationship we have on this earth. Peter wasn't denying the gospel with his lips, but he was denying it with his behavior. Sometimes our loudest sermon is not what comes from behind this desk, but it comes from our life lived out there. I can say all these things, but if I go home and mistreat Jill and cuss her out because she failed to put a spoon in the dishwasher, or I go after my kids because they left one little piece of popcorn on the floor,
then I can say, and that you can say of me, that the gospel, that my conduct is not in step with the gospel. It's how we treat everyone around us. That's why Paul could not remain silent. That's why we can't remain silent. The gospel was being misrepresented. And this morning, as we close, I want us to ask ourselves one more question. Am I walking what I'm talking? I said at the beginning, I'm going to end it that way. Am I walking like I'm talking? Because when our conduct contradicts the gospel of Jesus Christ, then the gospel is misrepresented. And it hurts, and it does not help. It takes the gospel back, not forward. So I'm here this morning to ask you once again, are you walking what you are talking? Is your conduct representative of the gospel that you believe? I know that many of you, this is very introspective. And I want it to be. Because there's so much at stake. This is not playthings. This is not playtime. This is not tiddlywinks, whatever tiddlywinks is. We're talking about life and death. We're talking about heaven and hell. And one decision we make could send someone to hell. How we treat someone could send. You can say one thing. When you leave this church, you go to your favorite restaurant, you're dressed to the nines, everybody knows that you came from church, and you look at that poor waitress or waiter and demean them, look down on them, get angry at them because they messed up something. Do you know what that says about you? Your life is not living and matching with the gospel that you believe. But it also does this. It very well may cause that server to look at you and say, if that's what Christianity is,

Or are you walking what you're talking? We need to ask ourselves this every single day. How am I treating everyone else? Because if you're not careful, somebody like Paul is going to come to your life and withstood you and withstand you to your face and say you're to be blamed for how you're acting and how you're treating because you are not living the gospel. I pray that this morning everyone takes these words to heart and daily ask ourselves, am I walking how I am talking? Stand to your feet. Heavenly Father, we come to you in the name of Jesus. I pray that you would take these humble words. I pray that it would minister to the heart and the life of the person, of all of us that are here, including those that are here on this platform. Our number one goal is to be like Jesus. That we walk what we talk what we walk. Lord, I pray that you would help us today to become more like you. Convict us in ways that are not pleasing, in the ways that are not pleasing to you. Lord, as we get ready to sing this little chorus, to be like Jesus, that's all we ask and that's all we pray.

pray is to be like you. Father, I ask that you would touch your people in Jesus' name. Before we dismiss, I want us to gather around this front. And as we sing this little chorus, I want this chorus to be your prayer. Lord, I want to be like you. Come on down right now if you're able to do so. If you have to leave, we understand. And I know you, some of you will be leaving in a moment. But walk down this front. Lift your hands and

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0: On March 27th, 2025, Brother Swaggart stepped into the studio to record what would unknowingly be his last studio session, Where the Roses Never Fade.
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I sense the presence of the Lord here so greatly. I want you to sing that chorus again, please. Jesus paid it all. Sin had left a crimson stain, but he washed it white as snow. Praise God.

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1: Raising the dead, calming the storm, healing the sick. 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
2: 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It's entitled Jimmy Swaggart and Friends, Color Me a Story. 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

stay right here for a second, Kim. How many of you have experienced what it is to be dry? To walk through this Christian experience and feel like you need a touch of God. But this river is flowing here this morning, that all you've got to do is just step on into that river, and it will bring refreshing in life. 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I want you to slip up your hands one more time. I want you to sing that second verse, Kim, and go on out to the end if you could.

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5: We welcome you today, ladies and gentlemen, to Generation of the Cross. And we're so happy to have you tuning in with us wherever in the world you may be. We thank you for tuning in to Generation of the Cross today with us. And we are excited about our study today. We're going to be talking about the subject of prayer and an absolutely vital conversation to the Christian life. But I want to remind you of why we are here, what Generation of the Cross really is all about. Our hope is that what we teach and how we communicate the gospel to you, how we communicate theology to you, how we communicate the Bible to you, the Word of God, that we communicate it in a way that helps you to understand that you can be effective and that you can be fruitful in God's kingdom today, that God intends for you to be fruitful and effective in His kingdom today. According to 2 Peter chapter 1, God has given us everything that pertains to life.

0: life and godliness. That means that all I need to be effective, all I need to be godly, all I need to be fruitful in the kingdom is available to me now. This is such an important thought that you need to grab a hold of, ladies and gentlemen. Jesus told us this. He said, say not 4 months and then comes harvest, but look on the fields. They are white and they are ready for harvest. There are people today that are waiting on you to walk in everything that Christ has given you.
1: Good.
0: They're waiting on you because they need to see the gospel through your life. They need to hear the gospel through your testimony. They need to know what God has done in you. You are someone that God wants to use to bring in a harvest. Whether that means it's one, it's 10, it's 100, it's 1,000, it doesn't matter. God has specifically selected you, planted you into a specific area of his harvest field, and he's looking for you to labor in that area. God wants to use you, whether it's on the job, whether it's on the phone, whether it's interactions with the mailman or the neighbor across the street, whether it's interactions at school or at college, it doesn't matter. God is looking for you to labor in the harvest field where he's planted you. You know, some people get so fixated on what God's going to do with me in the future that they forget that they're a Christian now.
1: Right, right.
0: You are born again. You've experienced the greatest miracle on the face of the planet.
1: Mm-hmm.
0: God has transformed your black heart and washed it with his red blood, and he has made it white as snow. You are a brand new creation in Jesus Christ. The old things have passed away. Everything has become new. The inbreaking of God's kingdom that's coming into the world has already manifested itself in your heart and in your life. Yeah. You're a miracle. You're a revelation from heaven. Mm-hmm. That's what you are. And God wants to use you, ladies and gentlemen. God wants to manifest himself through you. You've been baptized with the Holy Spirit. You've spoken in other tongues. God's used you in the gifts of the Spirit. You have a prayer life. You have access to the throne of God. You have the Word of God. Ladies and gentlemen, we are without excuse.
1: That's it.
0: That's the truth. We have everything we need to be effective. We have everything we need to be fruitful. Quit depending on a future move of God. Quit relying on something God might or might not do in the future, and start living in accordance with what God has already done for you. I refuse to be a Christian that waits on revival. I refuse it. I fight it with everything in me. I want to be effective now.
1: Mm-hmm.
0: And that's available to me, and it's available to you, ladies and gentlemen. So let's be busy about the Father's business. Let's do the work of God. And then one day, when the night has passed, we'll look on our Savior and we'll hear these words, "Welcome, thy good and thy faithful servant. Enter into the rest of the Lord." Let's be busy about the Father's business. And part of what's going to make us effective is to ensure that we have a correct prayer life. And a correct prayer life is going to order our behavior. A correct prayer life is going to order, what is the word that I'm looking for? But inner drive, our motives.
2: Motives, yes.
0: Mm-hmm. It's going to help us to compartmentalize what is important and what isn't important in our hearts and in our lives, what should take precedent and what shouldn't. So prayer life is absolutely vital to you and I living effectively in the kingdom of God today. I can remember when I first got to Bible college, I would wake up early and I would go to pray. Now, despite the fact that I'm waking up at 4 a.m., mind you, and I'm a college student at that, and I'm going to prayer, I'm still struggling in prayer. I'm still having a fight with really praying in any way to me that felt effective. And I can remember in prayer saying, "God, please teach me how to pray." And immediately the Holy Spirit spoke back to my heart, "I already have." And when he said that, I knew exactly. I didn't have to say, "Well, what did you mean by that?" Or I didn't have to think about it. Mm-hmm. Immediately when the Lord spoke to me, he said, "I already have." I knew what he meant. And I knew he meant the Lord's Prayer. I kid you not, I was walking through the Bible college, me and a buddy of mine, and we happened to cross Brother Borges. He was walking to one of his classes, and my buddy asked him, what are you going to be teaching on at camp meeting this year? And Brother Borges said, I'm going to be teaching on the Lord's Prayer pattern. That the same day, right? Kid you not. And I knew that God was speaking to me. I knew that God was leading me. So if you're struggling today with how to pray, if you're asking the question that I asked when I was in Bible college, Lord, teach me to pray. Well, then I want to tell you what God told me. He already has. Mm-hmm. And we need to take serious the Lord's Prayer pattern that we find here in Luke chapter 11, and we need to apply it to our lives and to our prayer life. And I promise you, you're going to find effective praying. And as a result of your effective praying, you're going to find an effective witness in the world today. So let's read Luke 11 and verse 1. And it came to pass that as he was praying in a certain place, when he ceased, one of his disciples said unto him, Lord, teach us to pray, as John has taught his disciples. And he said unto them, when you pray, say, Our Father, which art in heaven. Now, that word say, I did a study on this when I was in college, that word say, and if you go back into Matthew's account, the word pray is a present active imperative. So it's a command. Jesus is commanding us to pray like this. Mm-hmm. And Jesus says, say, Our Father, which art in heaven, hallowed be your name, your kingdom come, your will be done as in heaven, so in earth. Give us day by day our daily bread. Forgive us of our sins, for we also forgive everyone who is indebted to us. Lead us not into temptation, but deliver us from evil. And in Matthew's account, he goes on to say, and thine be the kingdom and the power and the glory. Amen. Mm-hmm. And we're going to stop there because I want us to talk about the Lord's Prayer pattern for a moment. And I think it's important that you see something here in Luke chapter 11. In Matthew, help me out, chapter 6 is where, or is it chapter 5, where the pattern is recorded? Okay, you got a bunch of guys right here there. Who know the Bible, it's we six. Promise. It's six. Yeah, I thought it was. It's Matthew 6. Yep. 6. Now, in Matthew 6, Jesus is taking the initiative to teach his disciples how to pray. He is not requested to give a discourse on prayer. Jesus is just preaching, and part of his discourse is to teach his disciples how to pray. Our context here in Luke 11 is slightly different. In Luke 11, his disciples come to him after watching him pray, mm-hmm. and they say, Lord, John taught his disciples how to pray. Teach us how to pray. And Jesus gives them the exact same instructions. So even when Jesus is taking the initiative or responding to a request from his disciples, his answer remains the same. This is how we are supposed to pray. Any thoughts before we jump into the pattern itself, guys?
1: No, just when you were talking about the opening, that we have all that we have need of, I can't get over the fact that Peter goes right into the transfiguration. And his anchor for, I know this is true. I know we have everything we need because I've seen him. Mm. I've really seen who he truly is.
0: Right.
1: And when you pray properly and you approach God's throne properly, you will see him for who he truly is.
0: Right.
1: That's when we're actually going to start walking in what we've been given.
0: Yeah.
1: So I think it's a good tie into the model prayer we're about to get into, to see him for who he is and start praying how he wants us to pray in this world.
0: Right. Now, we don't believe that the Lord's Prayer pattern is to be done in rote.
1: Right.
0: Or that it right. is to be repeated in a repetitious way. Mm-hmm. Jesus taught us against vain, repetitious yeah, right. prayers. Mm-hmm. Right? He taught us not to pray that way. So it's not like, you know, we're getting ready to play a baseball game, and the coach is like, all right, let's pray.
1: Yeah, right.
0: And we all repeat the Lord's Prayer. And none of us cared at all that we were repeating the Lord's Prayer, right? And I got to college and they prayed something completely different, totally inappropriate. And it was, I stopped saying the prayer with them. Anyway, it came from a movie. We'll leave it at that. Mm-hmm. But for the most part, we would hear this prayer in a Catholic church,

0: being repeated repetitiously, or we would hear it at a baseball game, et cetera, or some kind of event typically is where we would hear this prayer. But it's not a prayer that's supposed to be prayed in rote. Part of Jewish prayer teaching and Jewish prayer practice is that they would create a skeleton of a prayer that would then be filled in with thoughts and prayers later. So it's not to be repeated repetitiously. It's to become a pattern that is filled in with thoughts and prayers and requests to be made to God. So when Jesus says, pray our Father who is in heaven, what he's saying is, thank God. And this is really where you need to start in prayer. You need to begin with being grateful that you have a Father that is greater than any father on this earth, but a Father that is in heaven. What you have access to today as a child of God is access into heaven. Think of that. We are to pray to a father. This means we've been adopted. In Romans, it says that we've received the spirit of adoption, whereby we cry out, Abba, Father. Literally a term of endearment. We speak of God as though he is our actual father. Mm-hmm. So we've received this adoption. We have become children. And here's the dichotomy. You could be approaching God like an orphan or a beggar. And I think that's the way most people approach God in prayer.
1: I think so. I think there's various reasons for that. Lack of confidence.
0: That's what I was going to say. No confidence.
1: Lack
0: right?
1: of confidence is probably the biggest one. Come boldly.
0: Come boldly.
1: Come boldly before the throne of grace.
0: Yes.
1: And find help in our time of trouble.
0: Come with confidence. Come with assurance is what we're told.
1: You don't ask your earthly father with hesitation.
0: Right.
1: I am confident in, if you have a parents that love you, that care for you, Jesus said, you being evil, know how to give good gifts to your children.
0: Right.
1: How much more your heavenly father, and then two different continuations there. He'll give you the Holy Spirit or give you good things to those who ask. But what the confidence is he's my father. It's relational. Exactly what you said. But what that fixes our eyes on first and foremost is how did we get into relationship? You're required there to go back and say, okay, how was I adopted?
0: Yeah.
1: If you go to Ephesians, like you were talking about, the whole thrust there, the first three chapters is centered on chapter two, where you've been saved by grace through faith, and it is entirely because of the blood of Jesus.
0: 100%.
1: So that first line there is not something to breeze over. There's times where you mentioned this just being, this is an outline. There's times where I don't get past hallowed be thy name.
0: Hallowed be thy name.
1: Right? Yeah. And there's other times where in prayer you end up your kingdom come a little bit longer.
0: Yeah, you don't leave it for long.
1: But don't skip past our Father who's in heaven. You have access to the King of glory.
0: You know, there was a story that I always like to reference when I'm talking about this concept, the access that we have. It's the story of Esther. Mm-hmm. She had favor with the king and she didn't even realize it.
1: Yeah.
0: You know, she wrestled with the idea with Mordecai about whether or not she would take advantage of the access that she could gain mm-hmm. to the king's court.
1: Yeah.
0: Because she wasn't sure if the king would accept her.
1: Think about that.
0: And I feel most people, when they consider going to God in prayer, and, you know, when we're talking about confidence, I think I know what's at the heart of it. And we'll get to that in a minute. But mm-hmm. Esther had this, she had this opportunity to go before a king who was willing, though she didn't know it, to give her up to half the kingdom.
1: Yeah, right.
0: Goodness.
1: Yep.
0: And she had no idea what the king was willing to give to her because she almost lost out on all of it.
1: Yeah.
0: She almost forfeited the blessing that God wanted her to have because she did not have confidence to go before the king.
1: Yeah.
0: And it's a scary thing for Christians.
1: For sure.
0: We don't realize what we're forfeiting because we're fearful of going before the king. We don't have confidence to go before the king. Now, do you have a thought?
1: I do. I know where you're going.
0: Yeah. I think I know where the lack of confidence originates from, and James talks about it.
1: Yeah. You ask amiss.
0: You are asking amiss.
1: Yeah.
0: And that is because we have selfish desires. Mm-hmm. And when we're motivated selfishly to go to prayer, we're not going to feel comfortable there.
1: Right. Exactly.
0: We're not going to feel comfortable in the king's court.
1: Right.
0: Because the priority and we're not there yet. We'll get to it. Mm-hmm. But the priority of this pattern

0: is your kingdom come.
1: Exactly.
0: Your will be done. And if I'm going for my kingdom and my will, then I will never feel comfortable in the king's court.
1: And you shouldn't. I hope you never feel comfortable there.
0: Yep.
1: It reminds me, as you're talking though, it reminds me of the older brother and the prodigal son.
0: 100%.
1: Where at the end, the father says, you've been here this whole time. Mm-hmm. Everything I have, you have access to.
0: Right.
1: And he never, so the younger brother ends up with greater access because he sees his own personal lack
0: and his father's love.
1: The older brother who's there the whole time never actually took advantage of the kingdom he was a part of.
0: Isn't that crazy?
1: It blows my mind that all this time you've been here.
0: Right.
1: And how many Christians pray like the older brother? And what happens is when we neglect what the Father's made available to us in Christ, we get bitter with other people who are walking in the provision of the new covenant more so than us.
0: Right.
1: He looks and he gets upset with the younger brother. And that's because you've lost sight of what actually matters in the Father's inheritance, in the Father's kingdom. So I know we're not there yet, so...

0: when we forget that aspect of prayer, that it's like this whole thing is about God wanting to relate to us, God wanting to be with us, God wanting to spend time with us. Mm-hmm. When we forget that, all of our prayer becomes shallow. I think mm-hmm. this is so profound that God is saying, call me your father because I want to be your father. It's just a really powerful mm-hmm. thing that he commands us to do that.
1: I know that Brother Borg told this story when he was teaching on this pattern. He said that he was praying and thanking God for the blood mm-hmm. because it made him a son. Brother Borg said, I thank you that the blood has given me access to you.
2: Yeah.
1: And he said that God spoke back to him and he said, David, I am also grateful for the blood because it has given me access to you.
2: Yeah.
1: And so God genuinely desires relationship with us,
2: right?
1: He loves communion with us. If we think about it and we go back into the beginning, right? The beginning of creation, God had this garden where he daily communed with man. Mm-hmm. It's actually not normal for man to walk around every day outside of having communion with God.
2: Right.
1: It's actually not normal, but the fall has made it seem normal. I remember one time I was telling a group of students that at a FCA event, I said that the fall has made it seem to us that it would be abnormal to talk to a God we cannot see. Mm-hmm. But actually what's abnormal is that we refuse to talk to a God that we cannot see. But that's the reality. God crafted humanity for communion and relationship, and we abnegated that. We gave that away mm-hmm. for selfish ambition and mm-hmm. selfish desire. Again, right. It goes to improper motivation for a relationship with God, right?
2: Yeah.
1: So we give that away for selfish desire and selfish ambition and selfish gain. We can be as God. But God literally spent, think of this, 6,000 years pursuing us.
0: Think about it.
1: Think mm-hmm. of that. Or 5,000 years pursuing us. Spent all this time running after humanity. God has done absolutely everything that he can do, proved it by giving us his son so that he could restore that connection, that relationship, that communion with us. And so this is what God ultimately did. God wants to be a father to you. He yes. wants you as a son and he wants you as a daughter. And the best place to experience that relationship is in prayer. Good. So when you pray, thank him for the blood because it has made you a child of
0: yes.
1: God.
0: Yes.
1: He came to his own and his own knew him not, but to as many as received him, to as many as believed in his name, to them he gave power to become the children of God. You're a child of God today. And that's something that we get to celebrate when we're in prayer. So prayer opens with celebration. Mm-hmm. Prayer opens with praise. Prayer opens with worship. And we're gonna come back and we're gonna deal with hallowed be thy name. I have no idea how much time that's gonna take us, but we're gonna be dealing with that on the next segment. What does it really mean to hallow God's name? That's an interesting phrase. Mm-hmm. Hallowed be thy name. What does that mean? Most people don't understand that. We're going to talk about it in a minute. We got to take a quick break. If you're watching us on YouTube, hit that subscribe button, hit the like button, comment, share this with a friend, share it with a family member. Make sure that someone else is enjoying Generation of the Cross just like you. If you're watching us on Sunlight Broadcasting Network, don't go

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2: This is Pastor Gabriel Swaggart, and I want to encourage you right now to do something for me. 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Just opening this one, Proverbs 16, the verse of the day, there is a way that seems right unto a man, but the end thereof are the ways of death. That's Proverbs 16, 25. This is something that you need to have. 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
4: All right, ladies and gentlemen, we are back, and we are going to be picking up with the phrase when Jesus taught us how to pray. He said, "Say, our Father who is in heaven, hallowed be your name." Now that phrase, it's interesting, and in the King James, probably not conveying well how you and I would maybe paraphrase that statement in our modern English language. But what it really means is, may praise and glory and honor be to your name. That's as simple as it gets. Let praise and glory and honor, and maybe we should add this word, let the highest praise and the highest glory and the highest honor be given to your name. Now, the question is, well, what name is that? And I think the best way to understand this is that he's talking about name in the context of covenant. So it is his covenant name. And ultimately, that is realized in totality in the person of Jesus Christ. But in the Old Testament, that word is Jehovah. Literally means that God is making a covenant, or we could say it this way, maybe better for you to understand it. God is making a promise to become certain things to us. Mm-hmm. And in the Old Testament, there are very specific things that he's promised that he would become to us. He promised that he would be Jehovah Tsidkenu, the Lord, your righteousness. So one thing that you could say when you're praying is, Lord, I hallow your name. I thank you that you are Jehovah Tsidkenu. You are the Lord God. You've made a promise to me that you would be my righteousness. Mm-hmm. Man, that's beautiful. Mm-hmm. That means if I have failed you, you have promised that you would cover it with mm-hmm. your blood. Mm-hmm. If I am not, if I do not live up to your standard, you have promised me that you would impute your righteousness to me, Romans chapter 4. And I would not be judged by my righteous standard, but by yours. Good. How beautiful is that? Mm-hmm. So the Lord is my righteousness. Jehovah Tsidkenu, the Lord has promised to be my righteousness. There's Jehovah Mekadesh. The Lord has promised to be my sanctification, my authority, my power, my victory over sin. He has promised to conform me into the image of his Son. It began at the born again experience, and it continues through the power of the cross today. You are my sanctification. You are Jehovah Rapha, my healer, Jehovah Jireh, my provider. You are Jehovah Nisi, my victor. You are the Lord God, my banner, my victory banner. And your banner over me is love, and love never fails, right? You are my victory banner. You're Jehovah Rohi, the Lord God, my shepherd. Am I missing anything? I feel like I'm missing something, but this is the point. He has promised to become to you, I am. Jesus himself, when he's arrested, he says,

0: I am he, ego eimi, literally meaning I am. So Jesus has promised to become to us whatever we need him to be. So when you say, hallowed be your name, what you're saying is, may you be given the highest honor, the highest glory, the highest praise because of your covenant name, which is finally realized in the person of Jesus Christ.
1: The word Jehovah, or Yahweh, really means to be or to become.
0: Right.
1: And so what we have is to be your righteousness, to become your healer, to be. It doesn't mean that God had to change who he was to become these things. What it is it's God's nature and character so big, so profound, that every time he reveals a new aspect of himself, it requires a new name.
0: Isn't that something?
1: All throughout the Old Testament.
0: It's beautiful.
1: Until we have the one name that's given above every name, Jesus Christ.
0: Yes.
1: But that means everything you have need of, he will become or reveal himself in that capacity or that way to you. Yeah. And that's the beauty of it.
0: So before you're even asking for anything, you're reminding yourself of who he is to us.
1: Mm-hmm.
0: So, you know, it's almost, you know, sometimes when I'm in prayer, I'll be going through that.
1: Yeah.
0: And I'll be thinking, I don't need to ask you for anything.
1: Yeah, right.
0: You're going to show up.
1: Mm.
0: You're going to show
1: That's
0: up.
1: It.
0: I know
1: That's
0: you're going to show up because of who you have been in the past. I know you're going to be that for me.
1: Yeah. So before you even get to prioritizing what we're about to do in the next portion here, prioritizing
0: kind of
1: what
0: it.
1: To pray for.
0: Right.
1: You already have established
0: in a sense
1: that.
0: You have.
1: So I know who I'm talking to and I know how great he is.
0: Right.
1: And from there, you can't really go anywhere except let your kingdom come.
0: How many times have you woken up and you've just been overwhelmed about what you're facing?
1: Mm-hmm.
0: Just almost decimated by what you're traveling through. And you start praying, our Father, mm-hmm. who is in heaven, hallowed be your name.
1: Yeah.
0: And all of a sudden, as you start working through that, Lord, you redeemed me from the pit.
2: Right. Mm-hmm.
0: You rescued me from hell.
1: Yeah.
0: You have made me to be what you've desired me. You've conformed me. You've shaped me. You've transformed me.
1: Mm-hmm.
0: You have hidden me under the shadow of your wing. I am your son.
1: Yeah.
0: And you are worth the highest praise. And all of a sudden, that weight of what I'm walking through, that weight of what I'm dealing with, before I even get to, God, take this weight off of me. God, I'm traveling through what feels like proverbial hell, and I need help. God, I need you to show up. Before any of that, mm-hmm. as I'm celebrating his name, the weight of my burdens and the weight of my problems, they just mm-hmm. begin to lift because I'm reminding my own self.
1: Yeah.
0: This is a huge aspect of prayer I don't think we think about.
1: No, and it's...
0: As we primarily think of it in terms of talking to God, mm-hmm. but before that, we are praising God.
1: Yeah.
0: And in praising God, we are reminded of who this God is that we serve.
1: Right. When God shows up to Job, he really doesn't give an explanation to Job.
0: No, he doesn't.
1: The entire book we've been waiting for, and Job boasts, if I could just talk with him.
0: Yeah, give me a minute in your presence.
1: If I had one minute,
0: I'll tell you like it is.
1: Yeah. I would tell him how innocent I am and how I don't deserve this. And he gets there and God's like, do you have anything to say?
0: Hey, Job, would you pick up your big boy pants and come and talk to me?
1: Pick up your pants and gird up your loins. And Job puts his hand over his mouth and says, I have nothing to say.
0: Nothing
1: in your presence.
0: To say.
1: And what God's defense is to Job, his explanation is, this is who I am. And for several chapters, I tell the sun where to go at night. I told the oceans they could go this far.
0: Right.
1: I'm the one who, those animals that you would never know how this or that happens.
0: He literally said, where were you?
1: Where were you?
0: When I laid the foundations of the earth.
1: Yeah. And the response, it literally is this. When Job sees the magnitude of who God is, his problems are solved.
0: Right.
1: Nothing changed. And nothing in his situation actually changed.
0: Right.
1: His perception of the God who was in control of it changed.
0: Right.
1: And that settled it. And that's what you're talking about, is when we get a glimpse of who he is, my problems grow strangely dim, as the song says, in the light of his glory and grace. And that's what happens before you even get to really interceding for a situation or a problem or whatever it is that you got. We've already come to this place of how great he is.
0: How crazy is it for us to not take advantage of this? And we do at times.
1: Mm-hmm.
0: We neglect, and people do it all the time, neglect prayer.

0: Yeah.
1: And we're missing out on the most advantageous act or discipline, you could call it, or whatever you want to call it. We're missing out on one of the most advantageous acts that we can actually take part in. And that's not asking for something.
0: Right.
1: It's just starting out your day or at some point in your day, reflecting on the magnitude of your God.
0: Mm-hmm.
1: Oh, man.
0: And if you do that, the way Mounts translates your kingdom come, he translates it to say,

0: of doing that. Isn't it beautiful? I mean, God knows what he's doing. Start off with praise, and everything else is going to flow properly.
1: Exactly.
0: You're going to want my reign because you're seeing the majesty of it, the magnificence of
2: it. So that goes back to what we were talking about earlier, where people are not bold because we're often approaching with the wrong motives.
0: Agreed.
2: And I think that the wrong motives are a stem, or they're fruit from not being grateful for what you've been given.
0: Right.
2: If we're not grateful for, this is what Jesus said in the last chapter we talked about, don't be grateful that demons kneel to the name of Jesus and when you proclaim his name. Be grateful your name's in the Lamb's Book of Life.
0: Exactly.
2: Right? If we're back there, then this first portion's correct. And then what we begin praying for becomes correct afterwards.
0: Yeah. Good. Yeah. Got some thoughts, Cole.
1: Yeah, and I think this is really powerful just how he lays this out. He's reordering our priorities and our motives as he goes down this prayer and trains us. And what you were saying earlier about how the covenant name of God, Yahweh, he would reveal different aspects of his character through certain instances. For example, with Gideon, he revealed, I'm Jehovah Shalom, I'm the Lord your peace, in many different instances. And the most powerful thing to me about this is that Jesus, it says that he is the final revelation of God's character, the perfect revelation.
2: That's right. Good.
1: So God would reveal aspects of his character through specific instances. Now in Jesus, God's final revelation,
0: fullest expression.
1: It finds its fullest expression in Jesus. All of the glories, all of the majesties, and all of the power of God is in Jesus Christ. It says, in him dwells all the fullness of the Godhead in bodily form. And so all of the beauty of who God is in the person of Jesus. Mm-hmm. When we call upon his name, we have access to everything we could ever need. And there we go back to our covenant benefits. Jesus died for us. Mm-hmm. He provided everything we need. We just need to recognize his name, that in him dwells everything that we would ever need, and he already paid for it. And it's just a super powerful way that he's laying this out.
0: Mm-hmm. Yes. Mm-hmm. Yeah, God knows how to teach us how to talk to him.
1: 100%.
0: Isn't that interesting?
1: Yeah. Say this.
0: Mm-hmm. So say, our Father, which art in heaven, hallowed be your name. And then he gets into what I think is the centerpiece of this prayer pattern. He says, your kingdom come, mm-hmm. and your will be done. And now this is important. In heaven, as in heaven, so in earth.
2: Yeah.
0: So your kingdom come, your will be done in earth as it is in heaven, in Matthew. And okay, let's start on the backside of this. On earth as it is in heaven. Now, what could he be talking about here? Most people, I think, would say, well, he's telling us, you know, basically Maranatha, come Jesus, come Lord Jesus, come quickly, mm-hmm. right? Essentially, I think most people take it that way. Lord, come and set up your rule and your reign on the earth. Come and turn it all around, you know, come and wipe out all evil and restore all justice and order and righteousness, which he will do.
2: Right.
0: However, the establishment of his rule and reign and his kingdom, it begins far before that.
2: Mm-hmm.
0: So maybe the way we should take earth is understanding ourselves as made of the dirt, earthen vessels, as we are referred to 100%. In other places in scripture. Maybe that's the earth, and I would say more than maybe. This is the earth that God ultimately is talking about. He wants in us, in me, in Sean, and Cole, in you. He wants his kingdom and his will to be accomplished in you the way he has designed it, written it out in heaven. Okay? So there is a perfect order in heaven. No one's up there having an argument about who's king.
2: Right.
0: No one's up there wrestling with whose motives are pure and whose motives are the right motives. No one's wondering about any of that. No one's up there in heaven wondering what we should do next. Jesus has laid it all out. Jesus is king. Jesus is in charge. Jesus is the one. Mm-hmm. It's us here on earth that wrestle and fight about these things. But there's a perfect order and a perfect will that's been written out in heaven, and you and I have access to the one who wrote it. And what we should be asking is, Lord, whatever your kingdom is, whatever you're

0: will is, let that be established right here in my heart and right here in my life. And I think you need to talk a little bit more about what Mount said, because it's a better way to understand kingdom. It's your reign, your rule.
1: Yes.
0: So lordship is at the is the idea here.
1: Right. So your name be hallowed, your name be lifted up, set apart, and exalted, and your reign begin.
0: Yes.
1: And if you're right, I would 100% agree with you, right here in me. It starts in me. Right. And I'm just, the whole time you're talking about that, I was just thinking, like, God, forgive me for any moment where I've tried to be king.
0: Yes.
1: In heaven, there's no question.
0: There's no question.
1: There is no back and forth. There is the voice of the king and there is obedience of the servants.
0: That's right.
1: The only place we see struggle is here.
0: Here.
1: The only place we see disobedience or dissonance, even Satan comes and says, I never considered Job because I know there's a hedge there.
0: Yeah.
1: And
0: but if you'll give me permission.
1: Yeah, if I have permission, I'll go.
2: I'm not opposed to the idea.
1: So, I'm not opposed to the idea of making someone's life miserable.
0: Yeah.
1: But that's, even Satan respects and honors the commands of the king.
0: Right.
1: It's astonishing. The only people that don't is human beings. Because who we chose to serve in the garden is self. And still, that's the wrestling match today that everyone has to face. We are wrestling between the reign of self or the reign of Christ.
0: Right.
1: That is the wrestling match. But when we see him for who he is, we see what he's done for us, we hallow his name. The only place to go from there is, I want you to reign in this life.
0: Yes.
1: Meaning my life is no longer my own. You mentioned, I think it's Psalm 136. It's 136 or 139 that says, all the days of my life have been written out in his book beforehand.
0: Yes.
1: Before I ever took my first breath, he wrote the whole thing out.
0: Yes.
1: I want that to be, when I stand before him, I live the book.
0: I live the book.
1: What you wrote out for me, I live it. That's what I want to be my testimony at the throne.
0: I walked in accordance with your perfect will.
1: Yes. That's it.
0: That's what I want, man. And it begins with this request. Your rule and your reign come.
1: Mm-hmm.
0: So what this means is, I am surrendering my will to you. I am surrendering my life, this vessel, my wife, my children, our home, our cars.
1: Yeah,
0: everything. My bank account, everything that is my life, I lay it before you. And I say, you do with it as you please.
1: That's it.
0: You do with it as you please. And once the rule is right, the will follow.
1: Amen.
0: It is God who works in us both the will and the to-do of his good pleasure.
1: Good.
0: And that begins with the wrestling match inside of us of who is going to be king and who is going to be Lord. And the question is, are we going to allow Christ to reign on the throne of our hearts? Even though he might be reigning in totality, there are areas of our lives that have yet to be conquered. And that's where the wrestling match comes in.
1: Yeah.
0: He is trying to take every aspect, every square inch that is our life and have complete dominion.
1: Amen.
0: That's what he wants. Complete dominion over me and my life. And if you and I are going to be effective in this life, it will be because we gave him that dominion, that authority, that control, that lordship.
2: Right.
0: And that's what you and I have to do. The will, it will follow. We got to take a quick break, ladies and gentlemen. When we come back, we're going to be dealing with the idea of what we need to ask God to give to us in prayer outside of just his will and his kingdom. So we'll be right back. Don't you go anywhere. You're going to want to hear what we say next.
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4: All right, ladies and gentlemen, we are back. And as we're progressing on, in verse 3, Jesus told us to say, give us day by day our daily bread. All right. Now, we don't get to leave what we've already heard.
5: That's it.
4: We're not allowed to have divine amnesia here and forget, or we'll call it carnal amnesia here. We're not allowed to forget what we've just heard Jesus teach us to pray. Our Father who is in heaven, all the glory and the honor and the highest praise be to your name. Your kingdom come, your will be done in me as it is in heaven. Now we pray, give us today our daily bread. We don't get to forget that that's in the context of your kingdom coming mm-hmm. and your will being done. Mm-hmm. So when Jesus says, give us day by day our daily bread, now that's framed and understood within the context of carrying out the kingdom and the will of God.
5: Right.
4: All right? Right. So that means when I ask for my daily bread, what I'm asking for, and when I pray at Crossfire, I do this, and I do it in my own life too, but I just for an example, when I'm in Crossfire and I get to this part of the prayer pattern, say, God, give us everything we need to be effective in this youth ministry for the kingdom of God. Mm-hmm. Lord, every sermon we preach, every series we work through, every song we sing, the way we play our music, the way we dress, the way we present ourselves, God, give us people. I pray it all the time. God, give us people to carry out the will that you've asked us to carry out. Because I know that in and of myself, I'm not everything Crossfire needs. And I know Sean isn't enough. Mm-hmm. And I know it really well. I know Tanner's not enough. I know Emily's not enough. Mm-hmm. I know that Lewis and Vanessa aren't enough. Mm-hmm. I know that that's not enough. Right. We're not everything.
5: Yeah.
4: We're a part of a body, and we're desperate for the other parts of the body to work and cooperate together to carry out God's will and God's purposes. So I have to pray not only for myself, but I'm praying for Crossfire. God, destroy our selfish will.
5: Good.
4: And let your perfect rule and reign be established inside of us so that we can carry out the work you've called us to do in the city and around the world through that television camera. Mm-hmm. And so we're praying, I'm praying constantly, God, give us the resources. And yes, this includes money. You better bet it includes money. But more than that, I need a word from heaven to guide us. I need a word from heaven to lead us. I need bread. I need manna. Mm-hmm. Right? But it does include money. I pray, God, give us all the resources we need to carry out this work in Crossfire that you've called us to carry out. Mm-hmm. And so that absolutely includes money. It's going to include money mm-hmm. for people. So what do you think happens when we don't get your kingdom come, your will be done, right? And we start praying, give us day by day our daily bread. What do you think? What are some things that can happen there that can go wrong if we get that first part wrong?
5: Start asking for moldy bread.
4: Oh, moldy bread.

0: We start asking for very carnal bread. Is I want this relationship because I think it'll benefit me. I want a new car because I'm not content with what God's given me. I want a better job because I want more money, and I don't want to be at the place that I'm at, even if it's where God wants me.
1: So it will be deteriorating. It'll be the moth is eating away at it.
0: I would venture to say everything that is outside of the first part of this prayer falls into that category.
1: Interesting.
0: That one day moth, rust, all of it will eat away and it will be consumed with the flames.
1: You go back to the story during the time of the building of the second temple under Zerubbabel. Mm-hmm. And as Zerubbabel is working on that temple, one thing that happens is that the people forget about it. They quit working on the temple. And they go and they start building their own homes. And the Lord said through the prophet, I put holes in your pockets so that you bring money in, but it goes right out. It's gone. You can't find it.
0: Yeah.
1: Because you left the priority of my temple to work on your own homes.
0: You quit
1: working on my house to work on your own house.
0: Right.
1: So anytime you and I decide that we're going to start working on our kingdom to the, neglect. To the neglect of God's temple, what we're going to find is that our bread is moldy, as Sean has said. Our money deteriorates. Mm-hmm. And we lose it faster than it comes in. And you can do this and be rich. Mm-hmm. You can do this and be making $1 million a year. Or you can do this and be making $40,000 a year. But your money comes in and goes out. It's deteriorating, molding. Yeah. And that's because you've prioritized your life above the life of the kingdom. You prioritized your home above the house of God. Yeah. And it's not even about a church. You say, well, I don't want to give the church all my money. That's not what it's about. Mm-hmm. It's about investing. That's more than money. We need to go back for a minute. This is more than money we're talking about, your kingdom, your will, and daily bread. We're talking about time and service and devotion, consecration, right? A surrendering, right? And so when we get to talking about bread and losing money, it's not just about money. I don't want to give the church all my money. It's not even about that. It's that you've prioritized your life above the kingdom.
0: That's it.
1: And you will always find that the bread you get for that, I'll argue to some degree, and I know that God is gracious and merciful, so I remember that. But I would argue that you'll have to make it up on your own. Mm-hmm. Right? Your resources that come from heaven will dry up. It's like if America sent an ambassador to another country, right? And the ambassador in that country that's there ultimately with the resources of America to build up America.
0: Yeah.
1: He's not there for himself, but yet he starts making corrupt side deals and he starts taking funds and resources that America gave him to build America, and he starts building up his own little stash pile of money or whatever. He does some side deals, makes his, you know, he takes advantage. Mm-hmm. Of what he had been given for the building up of the United States of America for his own personal profit. What would we do to that man?
0: Think about it.
1: Stop giving him money.
0: I think the way you just said is actually where most Christians are.
1: Yes.
0: Is we view God as a resource to build our kingdom.
1: 100%.
0: That is not what God is for.
1: 100%. Every prosperity church. And they're all over, and they're not far from us, right here in Baton Rouge. Mm-hmm. Every single one of them, they might have what looks like everything, but in reality, all they have is of their own making. God didn't do that.
0: Right. All I hear is my mom telling me, my God is not your genie.
1: Yeah, man, it's an awesome story.
0: It's the reality of most Christians are viewing God as nothing more than a genie. Yes. I'll come to him, and this is why you either get Christians that are bold, they're arrogant,
1: yep.
0: And they're approaching God in that way. The word of faith, most of them that I've heard teach and preach are arrogant.
1: Especially when it's tied into the prosperity gospel, which it often, I don't know if I've seen an example of word of faith that doesn't.
0: Yeah, right. And then on the other side, there's people that are just fearful. or timid in coming to Christ because we didn't get the first part right.
1: Right.
0: As we've said over and over so far today, but the daily bread is give me sustenance today so that I can build the kingdom.
1: Right.
0: If I need finances, give me finances today to build the kingdom. I think a good checkpoint for everyone watching and listening, if what you're praying for is does it have eternal reward or temporary?
1: Right.
0: I think is the checklist and the question that we have to ask.
1: Right, right.
0: If I'm praying for in light of eternity, it is likely and it is rooted in his kingdom. If what I'm praying for is temporary and that's the end of it all, the things that I'm praying for, let me rephrase this, some things I'm praying for right now are physical things that are tangible needs now, but they are in line with his will being done. That's when you

0: can start coming boldly.
1: Yes.
0: That's when you can go into, we won't get there today, but the friend coming at midnight, and then the knocking and asking and keep asking. That's when you can have confidence to keep asking and keep seeking, is because I know this is within the will, because it's building the kingdom and hallowing the King's name.
1: Exactly.
0: So you can be bold to pray that way if that's been the foundation so far, right? But if that's not the foundation, I have no boldness and confidence asking God for something that's just building my kingdom.
1: Exactly.
0: He has no interest in doing it.
1: Yeah. Right? So we need to have this mindset that if we're going to ask for bread, that it is in the context of the upbuilding and promotion of the kingdom of God. Otherwise, the bread will be, I don't think we'll get it. I think like America would cut that ambassador off. We would prosecute too. That's something to think about. Yeah. But we would definitely cut him off.
0: Yeah.
1: And so I do think resources will dry up to a certain degree. Again, I remember that God's gracious and merciful, but I do think resources will dry up. You'll wonder, why am I in the red? Why am I in debt? Why is my bank account empty? Why am I overdrafting? It's because you've decided that your resources are more important to go to the building up of your own home than the building up of God's kingdom. Mm-hmm. And you will find that God's resources either dry up or deteriorate in your life. So it's important to think about.
0: And that does extend. Sorry.
1: Outside of money.
0: It extends, because I was thinking of the parable of the talents while you were talking. And the wicked servant buried the talent. And that goes beyond money. That is why our relationship's all miserable.
1: Right.
0: Why is family in distress? And all of this is disjointed. You're trying to be a member of the kingdom while building your own. And it doesn't work. It's a house divided.
1: Right. Yep.
0: Later in this chapter, it's a house divided. And that's where too many of us are at.
1: Yep.
0: It's got to stop. And what we need is clean hands to go to the work.
1: That's
0: to do the work. And that's the next thing that he says to pray for.
1: And that's what he says in verse 4, forgive us of our sins.
0: Mm-hmm.
1: Right? And so now we have to reflect. It's interesting that it follows behind, give us today our daily bread.
0: Mm-hmm.
1: And maybe the sins are even in the context of doing things selfishly. Yeah, isn't that really the center of all sin?
0: Yeah, for sure.
1: And at its core. So we ask God, forgive us of our sins. If we are going to see God move in these last days, it will be a result of radical repentance. Abandoning all pursuits of selfish carnality to pursue the advancement of God's kingdom, right?
0: Yeah.
1: And so forgive us of our sins. So that is something that I pray, God, let there be radical repentance in Crossfire. Let there be confessions of sin and abandonment of sin. And then we pray, for we forgive those who are indebted to us. I pray, God, give us radical love.
0: Good.
1: Radical love in Crossfire, to where we would forgive those that owe us the most, because we are reminded that you have forgiven us of the most. Mm-hmm. No one has ever done anything to me that's greater than what I did to God. So God, we ask that you would help us to forgive everyone who has sinned against us. Lead us not into temptation, but deliver us from evil. This is where I spend a lot of time asking God to expose the sin that's among us and to send out any wolves or thieves and robbers that have climbed over the wall and we didn't know it, tares that have made its way inside of the wheat, and for God to expose them and to get rid of them. This needs to be a part of our prayer life, not just personally, but corporately. Mm-hmm. So this is how Jesus says to pray. We didn't get to talk about the importunity. You should read it. We're going to be talking about it next time on Generation of the Cross. Thank you for having been with us today. Thank you, guys. Mm-hmm. We'll see you next time on GOTC.
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5: 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I can promise every prospective student

0: private education on this beautiful campus where people are respected and true Christian faith is practiced. As the grandson of evangelist Jimmy Swaggart, I can assure you that your time spent here will result in three things. Number one, an understanding of the message of Jesus Christ and Him crucified. Number two, what it means to be thoroughly Pentecostal. And number three, how to apply the Word of God to your everyday life and living.
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2: Crossfire Bible is different compared to most Bibles because of the notes it has. 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It helps me understand this is what the Holy Spirit is saying and this is what the scripture actually means.
3: Well, I love the Crossfire Bible because after all the chapters, there's this page in there that Pastor Gabe writes and he explains the chapter. 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My favorite one is where he talks about reaching out your hand and taking it. And it's just so helpful and it just explains everything so well.
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8: This is a repeat broadcast of this morning service at Family Worship Center Church in Baton Rouge. 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

I don't think you're happy this morning. Are you happy this morning? Are you glad for what Jesus did for you on that cross? Do you understand the power that you have in your life now? Do you know that you're saved? Somebody say hallelujah.

It's so good to be free in the Lord this morning. A few of us went to the Angola State Penitentiary yesterday, and it's good to be free in the Lord. They're free in the Lord as well. Brother Borg gave a great message. He said, doesn't matter where you are, if you have Jesus, if you have that relationship, the salvation, you're free. No matter where you are or what your circumstance is, always remember that.

0: Hallelujah. Aren't you glad to be in the house of the Lord this morning? Turn around and greet someone and welcome them into the service. We've got a lot of folk out, being that this is the last weekend before school starts, and it's hard to believe that school will be starting Friday. 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Now that service has begun, make sure you turn off all your cell phones. 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
1: 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We are very delighted that you chose to be with us this morning. 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
0: Well, we got a lot of things going on, so you make sure that you take part. Tonight at 6 o'clock, Brother Jim Law will be ministering for us. He is our prison ministries director, and they closed out a great service last night in where were you? Angola. He gave me a slip of

paper. Oh, here it is. All right, here we go. 120 men came through the altar call. Is that right? Or is 120 men there? 120 got saved. All right. And we've now, if you don't know, we have worked with the Angola, and we now have SBN on radio and television there. And we're so glad about that. He'll be sharing tonight what's going on in the prison ministry and the outreaches that we're involved in. I think he has some pictures to show of that revival service at Angola.

the Republic of the Congo. And I've ministered in Kinshasa, that's the capital city there, and that's where the Ebola outbreak has been going on, and it's that country has been hit hard. But 12,000 Bibles, and then right across the river from the Republic of the Congo is the Democratic Republic of the Congo. I got them mixed up. The Democratic Republic of the Congo, I've never been. One of them I've been to. One of them I haven't. So let me figure out which one have I been to. The Democratic Republic of Congo, Kinshasa. I've been there. I got that one. And then, but right across the river is the Republic of the Congo. And its capital city is Brazzaville. 12,000 Bibles, that's French Bibles. And then the Central African Republic, that's 12,000 more. Cameroon, 12,000 French Bibles. And if we finish all of that, we'll be starting on Nigeria, 12,500 Bibles in English. And let me just say, you know, I was praying about the Bible-thon yesterday here at our prayer meeting. And I think the Lord dropped something into my heart. We need everyone, those of you that are watching, the vast majority of you that watch SBN on a regular basis, you have never once participated in the Bible outreach.

Now, we love you. We want you to keep watching. But God has called us and given us a burden to place Bibles into the hands of pastors and workers in third world, second world countries. And we cannot do this without your help. You know, the scripture says that one can put 1,000 to flight, but two. Let me say it again. One can put 1,000 to flight, but two can put 10,000 to flight. And we need you. Together, we can touch the world. By ourselves, we're limited. But when we all come together and join in with heart, prayer, and finances, there's nothing that can stop us. So I'm asking those of you that are viewers, regular viewers of Family Worship Center and of the church and the ministry and SBN, I'm asking you, don't sit back tomorrow and do nothing. We're going to be signing on at 5 a.m. We'll go all the way up to 11 o'clock tomorrow night. So you've got plenty of time. And I'm just going to be very frank and honest with you. I'm going to pray that the Holy Spirit leans on you real hard. I'm going to pray that tonight when you go to bed, you're going to hear my voice. You're going to dream about me. When you get up in the morning, the first thing you're going to hear in your mind is my voice saying, go to the phone. So we need your help, so please help us. This past week, I was in Orlando, Florida. I was invited to the Church of God General Assembly. They have their big conventions every 2 years, and it was in Orlando, and we went down and had a booth, Sun Life Broadcasting Network did, but so many testimonies of people who have gotten saved through this ministry. I mean, testimony after testimony. We recorded them. We're going to be sharing in the next few days. We're going to be sharing them on the network and especially during the share-a-thon. And one I want to share in particular. Monday night, they didn't have a service per se. They had a missions banquet, and I was invited, and I was seated at the table with Dr. Mark Williams. You remember Dr. Williams spoke for us last year. He'll be here in October to speak again. He is one of the leaders of the Church of God. And we were just standing there getting ready to sit down, and a man walked up, and he was the Church of God missionary to the Philippines. And he introduced himself, and we began to talk, and I told him, I said, 3 weeks ago, we went on television in the Philippines. And he shouted, he was so excited about that. He goes, but he said, I've got to share this with you. And he said, but just hold on a second. I got to go get someone. And he left. I didn't know what was going on. Came back a couple minutes later with his wife, and she was a Filipino. And she looked, and tears came into her eyes, and she said, I can't believe this. She said, my whole family got saved when y'all came to Manila in the crusade. She said, my mother got saved watching the telecast first. And we were devout Catholics, and we thought she was crazy. We thought she had lost her ever-loving mind. And she would try to talk to us about watching the telecast. No, we don't want to watch that. But y'all came to Manila for a crusade, and mother said, you're going. And she said, I was a young girl, and I went, and she said, I'm looking around, never been in a Protestant service, especially a Pentecostal service. And she said, I'm looking around, and I'm thinking, these people are stark, raving lunatics. They're shouting. They're clapping their hands. They stand up. They sit down. They stand up. They sit down. And she said, I was tuning it out, but she said, when your dad started preaching,

came in through the ministry and got saved. And now I'm married to the number one missionary of the Church of God in the Philippines. God sent me back to my home country to proclaim the gospel. Had another one came up to me, this dear sister. She said, I just got to tell you this. She said, my family, we've loved the Lord all of our lives, except for my father. My father wanted nothing to do with the Lord. He didn't stop my mother or us from going to church, but he would not discuss the Lord. He wanted nothing to do with it. But every Sunday morning when we were getting ready to go to church, he would watch Brother Swaggart faithfully. And this went on for ages. And she said, I finally left home with the college, and I thought my dad will never get saved. She said, a couple of years after I'd been gone, my mother called me one Sunday afternoon and said, you won't believe this. And I said, what? She said, well, got up for church this morning. Your dad did his normal routine, sat down watching the telecast, said bye as I walked out. When I came in from church, I had a different husband. That morning, my husband, your father, got down on his knees in front of that television set and prayed the sinner's prayer and got saved. And he was waiting for me, standing at the door waiting with a smile on his face and telling me what had happened. And then he said, told her, I said, I'm going to church with you tonight. And when they give the altar call, even though I've already accepted the Lord, I'm going to walk down to make a public profession of faith. And she said, my dad only lived about a year and a half after that. But he died and went home to be with the Lord Jesus Christ. I'm telling you this for this reason. We don't realize the impact that this ministry has made around the world. Only when we get to heaven will we really know the impact. And I want to say it this morning. I thank God that I've had a small part to play. And you should thank the Lord that you've had a small part. You should thank the Lord that you've had a part in reaching the world. This morning, from 39 states and 3 countries, we want to welcome 283 brand new Family Worship Center Media Church members, giving us a grand total of 66,051. We've crossed the 66,000 mark. We're heading to 70. We're heading to 70. From Alabama, Brenda, Brian, Carolyn, David, Dorothy, Glenn, Justin, Pauline, Philip. From Alaska, Mary, Arizona, Louisa, Maria, Marla, Pam, Sue, Arkansas, Bonnie, Danny, Linus, Rosa. From California, Barbara, Donald, Frida, Jackie, Jeanette, Joey, Josephina, Julia, Mary, Michael, Nancy, Paul, Pearl, Rosa, Shirley, Veronica, Vicky. From Colorado, Larry, Paulette, Connecticut, Roseanne, Sandra, Florida, Ava, Brenda, Carol, Gordy, Janice, Magdalena, Mary, Michael, Paul, Raphael, Sally, Sharon, Shirley, Tina. From Georgia, Bill, Daisy, Elizabeth, Ava, Gerald, Jerry, Godfrey, Judith, Laura, Martha, Rhonda, Ruth. From Hawaii, Alicia, Delbert, Philemon, Hans. From Illinois, Annette, Betty, Connie, Dan, James, Lois, Lola, Pamela, Rosalie. From Indiana, Aaron, Carolyn, James, Jose, Marilyn, Mary, Naomi, Russell. Iowa, Carol, Darlene, Debbie, Judy, Monty, Paul. Kansas, Bobby, Rod. Kentucky, Ada, Barbara, Brenda, David, George, Helen, James, Michelle, Simpson, Stephen. From Louisiana, Albert, Bernadette, Bonnie, Jacqueline, Joy, Kalia, Margaret, Paul, Rosemary, Sherry, Tim. Maine, Carolyn, Jane, Kathy, Richard. Massachusetts, Chris, Elizabeth, Kathleen, Maddie. Michigan, Ann, Beatrice, Betty, Lena, Linda, Marilyn, Paul, Robert, Veronica. From Minnesota, Barbara, Donna, Mark. From Mississippi, Brenda, Joyce, Mark, Mary, Sandy, William. From Missouri, Patricia, Samantha, Stephanie, Vicky. Nebraska, Susan, Nevada, Esther.
New Jersey, Anna, John, Marie, Thomas, New Mexico, Lee.

Christina, New York, Anastasia, Ann, Glenda, Janie, Jennifer, Joseph, Michael, Pizzeria, Randy, Suzanne, Tanya, North Carolina, Laura, Ann, Barbara, George, Jimmy, Kathy, Lily, Linda, Lavetta, Luann, Mark, Martha, Mike, Nana, Paulette, Ruth, Sarah, Tammy, Teresa, Wanda, and the rest of North Carolina. Ohio, Barbara, Cindy, Deborah, Keith, Lucille, Mary, Norma, Robin, Sherry, Oklahoma, Cecilia, Janice, Leanna, Mary, Stephanie, Tommy, Oregon, Larry, Zelma, Pennsylvania, Bonnie, Clara, Donna, Dorothy, Helen, Janet, John, South Carolina, Ann, Elaine, Gloria, Judy, Sherry, Tennessee, Anthony, Catherine, Christina, Jerry, Linda, Lewis, Patrick, Raymond, Robert, Teresa. Now here comes Texas. Don't mess with Texas. Amanda, Barbara, Bobby, Cheryl, Daphne, Delbert, Don, Edwina, George, Grace, Greg, Isabel, James, James, Janice, Jean, Joan, Joan, Jonathan, George, Joyce, Lincoln, Linda, Lou, Margaret, Margaret, Mary, Michael, Nell, Paul, Ramona, Rex, Ron, Rosalia, San Juanita, Shirley, Sylvia, Velma, Virginia, William. One breath. Vermont, Helen, Virginia, Brenda, Daniel, Jennifer, Nancy, Ralph, Washington, Alance, France, Mike, Wisconsin, Daniel, Karen, Kathleen. From Australia, Heather, Carol, Sheila, Ireland, Michael, United Kingdom, Diana, Luna. Would you stand, Family Worship Center? Look at this camera right over here, and let's welcome all of our first-time Family Worship Center Media Church members. We are so glad to have you with as a part of our family. Family Worship Center, Resurrection Choir and Singers.

Come on, give the Lord a hand clap of praise this morning. Ushers, if you could, go ahead and pass the ingredients. I want you to remain standing if you're able to do so as we take the Lord's Supper. And as, of course, I'm going to ask Brian and them to sing whatever they feel led to sing in just a moment. But I just want to make this one statement, as we always say it this way. Whatever we do this morning, and whatever you are

whatever is going on in your life, nothing can take away the fact that Jesus Christ gave his all so that you might live. No matter what you're facing in life, no one can take this away from you, that you're on your way to heaven if you've said yes to Jesus Christ. And as the ushers pass the ingredients this morning, I want you just to take them, just hold them with you as we sing whatever they feel led to sing. And in your heart of hearts this morning, just say, Lord, I place my faith in what you've done for me at Calvary's cross. Go ahead, Brian, please.

0: Dad, would you go ahead and read, please, this morning?
1: For I have received of the Lord that which also I delivered unto you, that the Lord Jesus, the same night in which he was betrayed, took bread. And when he had given thanks, he broke it and said, Take, eat, this is my body which is broken for you. This do in remembrance of me.
0: Hold the wafer between your fingers and crush it this morning. Take it.
1: After the same manner also, he took the cup when he had supped, saying, This cup is the New Testament in my blood. This do you as often as you drink it in remembrance of me. For as often as you eat this bread and drink this cup, you do show the Lord's death till he come.
0: Hold the cup up this morning, symbolizing his precious blood, and drink it. Amen. I want you to just remain standing for a moment. Thank you, Robert. We received a text message from some dear friends of ours. Their daughter is in the hospital with blood clots.

in her lungs. Her name is Janet. And I'm going to ask us this morning, if you could, just I want you just to turn around and face that camera. And I want you to stretch your hands toward that camera. We're going to pray for Janet. And we're going to pray for everyone else who has a need this morning. We serve a God who's able. We serve a God who is able. And I want you to lift your voices right now. And if you have a need this morning, this is your time to believe God with you. Janet, we're praying for you right now. Father, in the name of Jesus, we come before you. We lift up Janet. And Lord, we know right now that you are the healer. You are the great physician. You are the God that healeth us. And we take authority over this issue right now, and we command these blood clots to stop in the name of Jesus. We claim healing over her body. Lord, we're asking for deliverance right now for those who are watching and listening and those that are under the sound of my voice. There is healing in this house this morning. There is deliverance in this house today. And we claim it right now. We believe it right now. And we know that you are able to do this of which we ask. For there is nothing too hard for our God to handle. And we declare it done in the name of Jesus. By faith, we declare it done and healed right now in Jesus' name. Come on, let's give the Lord a hand clap of praise. Amen. You may be seated. We welcome you this morning. We are delighted to have you. And his dad said that, of course, school at Family Christian Academy is starting on Friday this week. And I know some of you are wondering, why are they starting on Friday? To get all the preliminaries out of the way so you can start fresh on Monday. And I can tell you this, none of my kids are ready. Not one. But I tell you this, Jill and I are. We are. I got to tell you a couple of things before we have our special singer this morning. About 2 weeks ago, Mackenzie was with me, and we were palling around the house, and we were just talking, and she was just talking 90 miles an hour. I mean, just 90 miles an hour. And she just started to tell me all of her friends, all of her friends. This person's my friend, and that person's my friend, and that person's my friend. And we were about to take Wilbur, our dog, outside, and she just stopped. And she said this. She says, and you know, Dad, I miss my papa. And then she said these words, and it hit me in the heart. She said, he was my special friend. And then she said this, but we're going to see him again. I said, yes, we will. We're going to see him again. And so we're all looking forward to that day. This week, as y'all know, we had a very busy week, I should say last week, at the college. I can't say a whole lot because I was told not to, but I can tell you this. We had a great week. We had a great week. And we will be receiving an invitation very soon to stand before the Tracks Commission to learn officially about our accreditation. And it's going to be in October. And I will tell you this, I cannot wait for that to get here. And it has been, 8 years, over 8 years of us working and working and working and working to achieve this goal. And we're right there on the doorstep. And so I'm just excited because I will tell you this, great things at this college are not behind us. They are right ahead of us. I believe that. I believe that. So keep praying for Jimmy Swaggart Bible College for the next couple of months. We've got some great things in store, and I believe that we're going to have a great, great semester. The college will begin late August and with our brand new fall semester. And I've been so thrilled to see all of our young people who are calling us and saying that whenever I graduate, we're coming to Jimmy Swaggart Bible College. And you know who's going to be included in that? My nephew, Ryder.

0: My nephew Ryder has already made his decision. He wants to come next year to Jimmy Swaggart Bible College. And so, Ryder, we're going to put you to work while you're here. Amen. Who is Tara? Come sing, please.
1: Amen. How many of you are full?

Before we take up our tithes and the offerings, you may be seated. Have you ever just woke up just thanking the Lord for His amazing grace? Have you ever just woke up and just said, Lord, I don't deserve it, but I'm grateful. I'm grateful for your amazing grace. Brian, I want you to just sing that chorus, please, if you can. And if you're just thankful for His amazing grace, just slip up your hands and just worship Him as we sing this chorus. Come on now, sing it, Brian, please.

Amen. Would you stand this morning? We're going to take up our tithes and the offerings for Family Worship Center. And we are just so grateful and thankful for every one of you to be able to participate in this offering. And as the ushers are coming, I want those that are watching and listening, you can call the number on the screen, or you can go online and you can give safely, easily, and securely right now on the internet. Let's pray. Father, we thank you this morning that we can come into your presence with praise, with adoration, and with worship. We ask that you'd bless this offering as we give it to you, and we ask it in Jesus' name. Amen. March around this morning.

When we recorded in Memphis, Tennessee, it's been back in 1960. At Sun Studios, this was the first song that we put on record. It has such a meaning to it. Listen to it, please.

Aren't you glad he took away your yesterdays? Amen. Thank you, singers. Thank you, musicians. If you have your Bibles this morning, we're to continue in our teaching on the book of Galatians, second chapter, beginning in verse number 11. But when Peter was come to Antioch, I withstood him to the face, because he was to be blamed. For before that certain came from James, he did eat with the Gentiles, but when they were come, he withdrew and separated himself, fearing them which were of the circumcision. And other Jews disassembled likewise with him, insomuch that Barnabas also was carried away with their dissimulation. But when I saw that they walked not uprightly according to the truth of the gospel, I said unto Peter before them all, if you, being a Jew, live after the manner of Gentiles, and not as do the Jews, why do you compel the Gentiles to live as do the Jews? And I want to use for a subject teaching a few moments this morning, when conduct contradicts conviction. When conduct contradicts conviction. Let's pray. Heavenly Father, we come before you in the name of Jesus. Once again, we are ever so grateful for the opportunity that we have to minister, to teach your word. We do not take it lightly. We ask that you would anoint us to minister. Anoint our ears to hear what you would have us to say. And we ask it all in Jesus' name. Amen. As you all know, Peter was one of the greatest men of God who ever lived. Specifically, one of the stanchions of the early church. He was the one that God had chosen to preach on the inaugural message of the church, the birth of the church in the book of Acts. He was a man who boldly declared before the religious aristocracy, we ought to obey God rather than men. He was the one whom God would use to open the door of the gospel to the Gentiles through Cornelius in Acts chapter 10. He knew that God was no respecter of persons, for he had seen that vision from heaven. He had heard the Lord speak. And he understood that salvation was by grace alone through faith. However, we come to this particular passage, Galatians chapter 2. And we find something that is unbelievable. As I read it to you just a moment ago, Paul would write and say, I withstood Peter to his face because he was the one that was to be blamed. Now those words ought to arrest our attention for just a moment. For Paul did not say he disagreed with Peter or that they had a difference of opinion or different personalities.

But he said that he withstood Peter to his face, confronted him on the error. That's heavy stuff. Why? What could possibly be so serious that one apostle would publicly rebuke another? Was Peter actually preaching false doctrine? No. Had he denied the deity of Christ? No. So what happened? What would happen that would cause Paul to do this for Peter? The answer is one that every believer needs to hear, because it reveals one of the greatest dangers facing the church, not just in the Apostle Paul's day, but in ours as well. And that greatest danger is not always just believing the wrong thing. But sometimes the greatest danger is believing the right thing while living as though it isn't true. Did you hear me? It's not so much not just believing right. There are people who believe right, but their lifestyle says that they really don't believe it. There may be one or two of you in here this morning that you believe the correct doctrine, but your lifestyle says something completely different. Peter's theology had not changed, but for a brief moment, his conduct no longer matched his conviction. And that's why that this passage is so crucial and it's so important, because if it can happen to Peter, then it can happen to any one of us. Every one of us in this sanctuary and everyone watching at home, we need to ask ourselves one question. Is my life in step with the gospel that I believe? Ask yourself this question. And let me just make it simple. Am I walking what I'm talking? Am I actually walking what I am talking? It's one thing, like I said, and you've heard us say it any number of times, it's one thing to come here to this church on a Sunday morning and have all of the different things that we do, but it's something else altogether to walk out that door and act like you've never been to church before in a day in your life. Christianity is far more than just believing right doctrine. We believe in right doctrine. We believe the truth. Dad brought it out just a few Wednesday nights ago. Doctrine is crucial. Truth matters. But the gospel was never intended merely just to fill our minds. It was intended to transform our lives. And there ought to not be any contradiction between what we confess with our lips and how we conduct ourselves every single day. And that's what Paul is addressing in this particular passage. There's 5 points that I want to bring forth this morning. And I'll be as quickly as I can. I won't go past 12:30 or 1. The first point that I want to bring out is this: even the strongest believers can drift. And I find it interesting this morning that the Holy Spirit did not hide this event from us. If man had written the Bible, then that person would have probably, most likely, would have omitted this story. Why? Because we want to protect ourselves and we want to protect our heroes. However, God doesn't. Over and over in Scripture, you'll find some of the greatest men of God, and you'll also find their mess-ups. We see about Noah's drunkenness. We read about Abraham.

Abraham's fear. We've discussed Moses' anger. How about this? God calls you, and the first thing you do is kill a man. That's what happened with Moses. We see about David's adultery, Elijah's discouragement, and we read about every single year about the doubting Thomas. And now we see Peter's inconsistency. The Bible never asks us to place our confidence in men, but he always, and it always points us to Jesus Christ. And even though that Peter was one of the greatest men of God who ever lived, he still drifted. He stumbled. And there is a warning here. Never become so confident in your own spirituality that you believe that you are beyond failing. I'm going to stop here. Let's just kind of unpack this for a moment. Never believe your own hype. Church, never believe your own hype. You are not God's greatest gift to the world. You are not God's greatest gift to the church. You are not God's greatest gift to this city. So don't believe your own hype, and never, ever, ever believe that you are too good to fail. We are human. We're going to make mistakes. Let me also say this while I'm on this subject. Never, and you've heard me say this before, but I want to address it again. Never look down on someone who has failed. Never. Why? Because for the grace of God, that could be you. You know, I've been around it all my life. I've been around people who are so holier than everyone else that they believe that they cannot fail. Dad mentioned it just a few weeks ago. There are specific groups of Christians who believe that they can reach that plateau where they've earned it all and they will never sin again. You still are human. Guess what goes on between

All that in a bag of chips. Some of y'all my age, you know exactly. That's exactly what you said. We're all that in a bag of chips. Honey, we're not. We're flawed just like everybody else. So I want us to understand that if it were not for the grace of God, that we could find ourselves in the very same position. Because some of the greatest dangers often comes after our greatest victories. Once we reach that mountaintop, we tend to relax, to let down our guard. And when that happens, the enemy strikes. And Peter stood courageously before hostile rulers, yet he stumbled before a small group of religious critics. Listen to me, church. Sometimes we can stand before lions and stumble over foxes. Sometimes public opposition is easier to handle than private pressure, which is why every believer must continuously depend upon the grace of God. Once again, we are not beyond failure. We're not. I wish we were, but we won't be until we get to glory. That's why that we must ever be vigilant, sober. The scripture tells us that the enemy is always coming around seeking whom he may devour. He's like a roaring lion. Not a roaring lion, he's like a roaring lion, seeking whom he may devour. So if Peter was not beyond failure, we're not either. That's why we've got to depend upon the grace of God 24 hours a day, 7 days a week. This is why that my grandfather in this ministry has been teaching you for the last 30 years, 30 plus years, place your faith in Jesus Christ and Him crucified. It doesn't mean that He's going to remove all of the struggles. It doesn't mean He's going to remove everything right now. But if you continue to believe God, there's going to come a day where sin will not have dominion over you. Glory to God. Ever be so mindful of where you

Maybe some things that you are doing in your life that you don't have a problem with. But there might be somebody that's watching you. And I'll get to that in a little later. But they look at what you do, and to them, that's a stumbling block. And they say, if that person is doing it, well, then it's okay for me. There may be some of you that, and I, look, I'm just going to say this. I'm not trying to, you know, look down on anybody, but there may be some of you in here that like to smoke cigarettes. You say, well, there's nothing wrong with it. Well, there's a lot wrong with it, obviously. I mean, they say it's a disease. If it's a disease, it's the only disease that you actually do on your own. And yet you say there's nothing wrong, but somebody had been struggling with nicotine for a long, long time, and they see a good Christian like you doing it. Well, then I guess it's okay for me to do it too. Always look and surround them. Be mindful of where you are and what you're doing at all times. Number two, verse number 12. I want them to put verse 12 on the screen. For before that certain came from James, he did eat with the Gentiles, but when they were come, he withdrew, separated himself, fearing them which were of the circumcision. Point number two, fear can silence convictions without changing your beliefs. I want to say that again. Fear can silence your convictions without changing your beliefs. Well, how do I know that? Just look at 2020. Just look at 2021. Just look at the previous president who was in office. How do I know? There was such a push to silence Christians. A push. And many Christians went silent because of fear. They didn't change their beliefs, but they went silent because of fear. Paul explains exactly what happened. Peter had been eating freely with Gentile believers with no hesitation, separation, or distinction. He had understood that Christ had broken down that middle wall or partition, but then something changed. Certain men showed up from Jerusalem, and then Peter suddenly withdrew. Notice carefully, his theology didn't change overnight, neither did the gospel, but what changed was his behavior. Why? Paul gives one simple explanation. Fearing them which were of the circumcision. How many poor decisions have we made because of fear? Come on, I'm talking to you. How many decisions, poor decisions, that we have made in our life because of fear? And let me tell you, all of us have done it. All of us at some point. You see, fear is powerful. Fear causes people to remain silent when they should have spoken up. Fear is powerful. Fear is causing believers to compromise convictions they once held firmly. Fear causes pastors to avoid difficult truths. Pastors

hours a day, 7 days a week. But there are some times that we have to take a stand for certain things because it goes against the book. It goes against the scripture. It's not popular. It's not fun. We don't enjoy doing that, but we have an obligation and a responsibility to the work of God to take a stand for that which is right. If that means we have to alienate certain people because of the stand that we've taken, so be it. If that means that we have to alienate certain friends within the pastorate, then so be it. The question, once again, is, do you fear people so much that you refuse to speak out? That's what we all will have to deal with at some point in our life. Fear causes Christians to hide their faith when they get out in public. Fear. What would people think? What would people say? What would people think about? What would my family think about if they found out that I watch Sunlight Broadcasting Network over TV? Let me share a story with you about this, talking about fear. This was about 20 years ago. This was before the network started. I happened to be in the bookstore across the street. I think I was coming out of recording a radio program on a Saturday morning, I believe it was, and I had my small little group of teams, that team with me. And I happened to walk out as we concluded that Saturday morning, and there was a gentleman that was, he was just perusing, walking around, looking at all the products, looking at the CDs, the commentaries, and the Bible and all that. And as I just saw him, and he looked up at me, he says, "Oh my God, it's you." And I'm like, "I'm an unknown pretty much." And I said, "Well, can I help you?" And so he's like, "I'm so glad that I'm talking to you." And he gave his name, and he was just going on and on and on. And then he started talking about the dead church that he goes to. "My church is so dead. I mean, I can't even stand going. It's just so, it's awful. There's no life in it. There's no rejoicing. People are not even getting saved anymore." And so I go from there, and I just immediately turn on Sun Life Radio at the moment that I get done with church. And I was like, "Oh, well, great. Well, you know, where do you go to church?"

You're from Baton Rouge. You drive past our church to get to your church. And you're complaining that your church is dead. And you want to be a part of our church, but you have to drive past our church to get to yours. Yes. Are you insane? That's what I'm thinking. Why would you put yourself in that position? So I asked him, I said, brother, why don't you just make that turn into World Ministry Avenue on your way to church on Sunday morning? I can't do that. Why not? Well, it might make some people in my family upset. I'm going to stop here. There are a lot of people right now that are in Baton Rouge, Louisiana, that you drive to other churches, but you come home and you immediately turn on ours. And you just sit there and you enjoy it because you know the presence of God is here. And you drive past our church to get to your church, which is cold, dead, dry, and religious. Why not? Just get rid of the fear and just say, you know what? My spirituality is more important than fear. I want to get someplace where I know that I can get into the river. Then this place is right here. It's waiting for you just to make that decision to say, I'll do it. But fear causes us to say, what would people think? Is your relationship with God that secret? Seriously. Peter was governed by fear, which is always dangerous because fear of man always shrinks God. Always. And when people become large in our own eyes, Christ becomes small in our thinking. Proverbs says that the fear of man brings a snare. Notice the trap. Fear rarely announces itself. It disguises itself sometimes as wisdom, diplomacy, keeping the peace, or avoiding unnecessary conflict. But underneath it all, it is a desire for human approval. Peter's convictions remained intact, but his courage disappeared. Fear. Are we governed by fear or are we governed by faith? Verse 13 on the screen, please. And other Jews disassembled likewise with him. Point number three. Hypocrisy begins when we wear masks. How does this apply to this verse? Before we answer that, hypocrisy has become one of the most misunderstood words in our culture. Because people often say, and I've heard it and I know y'all have too, well, I don't go to church because church is full of hypocrites. What they mean is that Christians are not perfect. No, we're not perfect. You see, whatever you find in the world, you're going to see in the church. Unfortunately. Whatever you find in the world, you will see and you will find in the church. Why? Because we're human. We're human. Before we move forward, we need to understand what hypocrisy means. R. Kent Hughes, he said this, when it comes to understanding hypocrisy, we're actually helped by the etymology of the word. In antiquity, a hypocrite was an actor, someone who put on a mask to play a part in a performance. He would go on to say, when you act hypocritically, you mask your true convictions and you play a part that is not really yours. Another scholar said this, the concealing of one's true character, thoughts, or feelings under the guise implying something quite different. A hypocrite is someone who plays a part.

You do one thing, you do another thing. Here you are doing this, but over here you're doing this. Every believer fails. So to have this idea that the church is full of hypocrites, that's not necessarily true. Is the church full of sick people? Yes. Is the church full of healthy people at times? Yes. Are there hypocrites in the church? Yes. But not everybody is playing a part. Not everyone in here is playing a part. I believe when I talk to all of you and go through and try to do my best to shake as many hands as I can, when I look at people, I don't look at them and say, well, they're just a hypocrite. They're playing a part. No, I believe you're genuine as genuine can be. But we're still human. And we still make mistakes. If failure alone made someone a hypocrite, every one of us would qualify. Every one of us. But we're not talking about failing in the general sense. We're talking about playing a part that we were not meant to play. And that was what Peter was doing. When he was with Gentile believers, he behaved one way. When the Judaizers arrived, he behaved another way. Neither group was seeing the real Peter. He was adjusting himself depending upon his audience. Let me break it down. Let me say it this way. Let me just kind of make it as real as I can. And I'm not knocking this. It's just, it is what it is. It's preachers, pastors. When you get with them, they're one way, but when you get them behind closed doors or something else, they're playing a part. Let me tell you, this is not a part for us to play. When we're up here, this is not a part that we're just up here playing. We're not playing the role of a pastor. We're not playing the role of a preacher. We're not playing the part of a minister of the gospel. This is who we are. This is exactly who we are. And so I like to tell people like this, with me, what you see is what you get. With us, what you see is what you get. We're here for one reason, to present the gospel, to see people's lives changed, to see people saved, to see believers baptized with the Holy Spirit, to see you grow in the knowledge and the grace of the Lord Jesus Christ. We're not playing a part. This is who we are. We are who we are. But I like to say it this way. When I'm up here, this is who I am, turned up to 11. But it's who we are. This is not a part for us. We're not one way with one people and another way with somebody else. Peter was wearing a mask. How easy is it to do the same? One version of ourselves at church, another version of ourselves at work, another version of ourselves around unbelieving friends, another online. I'm gonna just let that sink in for a second. Another online. Who are you talking to? And you're another at home. The gospel calls us to have integrity, meaning that we are the same person wherever we are. One life, one faith, one testimony. You see, the Christian life was never intended to be theatrical. And God never called us to perform. He called us to be transformed. Verse 13. Once again on the screen, please. Insomuch that Barnabas also was carried away with their dissimulation. The next point. Personal compromise always becomes public influence. Perhaps one of the saddest verses in this passage
is this 13th, inasmuch that Barnabas was also carried away with their dissimulation. Peter thought he was making a personal decision. He wasn't. You see, ladies and gentlemen, leadership is nothing more than influence, nothing more, nothing less. Leadership is influence. And I want you to notice the progression. When Peter withdrew, Jewish believers followed. Then Barnabas, who was the son of encouragement, Paul's trusted companion. This was the same man who had defended Paul when others doubted, and yet he was even swept away. That ought to be sobering to every parent and pastor, teacher, grandparent, and mature believer. Why? Because as I mentioned a moment ago, and I told you I was going to deal with it, someone is always watching. Someone is always watching. Someone is always learning. And someone is always following. You and I will never know how many lives hang on one decision that we make. One decision, as I mentioned just a moment ago, one decision that you decide to make, you may not see anything wrong with it, but that decision could inflict harm on somebody else. One decision that you make to play a part that you are not meant to play, one act could cause someone else to lose their way. This is why it's so important that all of us understand that this is not a part to play for us. This is our life. When we talk about the message of the cross, that's not just fancy words or a slogan that we can put on a bumper sticker or wear it on a t-shirt or put it on a hat. That's our life. That's my way of life. That's our way of life and living. But one decision can negatively impact somebody else. I told you that leadership is influence. Somebody's always watching you. I'm going to say something that I've never said before, and I may get crucified for it. I've never shared this before. I was never a bad kid. I was never rebellious a lot. I had my moments. One of the things that I did whenever I graduated high school, and it was something that I just wanted to do. Please don't kill me for this. This was a long, long, long time ago. I got my ears pierced. Y'all never knew that, did you? My dad was not happy. But there was one sobering moment in this church. I came home for a camp meeting, and a mother walked up to me with tears in her eyes. I didn't know her. She didn't really know me. She knew of me, and she said, "I'm not happy with you." I wasn't living here at the time. I was going to college. She said, "I'm not happy with you." And I said, for what? She said, "My son looks up to you." And he came home and told me he wanted his ears pierced because you hit it. Do you know what I did?

You see, we make a decision. We just think we're making a decision, but we don't know who's watching. We don't know who's listening. We can say one wrong thing in jest as a joke, and someone can take it and run with it. What I'm trying to get at, I'm trying to get you to understand something. You need to be very careful because you've got eyes all the way around you. And people are looking at you. Just as they were with Peter. Now I know what's going to happen now. I know what's going to happen. I know that with that little moment, that little clip, that's going to go and people are going to clip it out and say, I told you. He was a heathen. I know they got these people online right now. They're just waiting, just salivating, so they can tell everybody what happened 30 years ago. It was a decision. And the Lord, I will have to say, the Lord dealt with me very, very strongly. And he told me, he says, take him out now and do not put him back in. And I said, Lord, I did. Took him out, never put him back in. One compromise, one act of fear, one inconsistent moment. Verse 14. But when I saw that they walked not uprightly according to the truth of the gospel, I said unto Peter before them all, if you being a Jew live after the manner of the Gentiles and not as do the Jews, why do you compel the Gentiles to live as do the Jews? Point number 5. Singers, musicians, make your way back. The gospel must govern not only our doctrine, but our conduct. Do you hear this? The gospel of Jesus Christ, the message of the cross that we all say that we believe, must not only govern our doctrine, but it's got to govern our life. I've said this before, and allow me to repeat myself. You say you understand the message of the cross, but if you look down on other people who don't have it, you don't have it. And you don't understand it. This is the heart of the passage. Notice what Paul does not say. He didn't say that Peter violated tradition. He didn't say Peter offended the Jews or embarrassed Jerusalem or created controversy. What he said was that Peter's conduct was not in step with the gospel. That's what he was saying. He was saying that his conduct was not in step with the gospel. The gospel is not something that we just believe on Sundays. But it governs every part of our life, including how we treat people on Monday. It governs how husbands treat their wives. I'm not looking back. It also governs how wives treat their husbands. It governs how parents raise their children. It governs how employers treat employees. It governs how churches welcome strangers who don't look like you, act like you, or dress like you. It governs how believers relate to one another. The gospel is not simply a message that gets us into heaven. Yes, it is, but it's not only that. It shapes every relationship we have on this earth. Peter wasn't denying the gospel with his

his lips, but he was denying it with his behavior. Sometimes our loudest sermon is not what comes from behind this desk, but it comes from our life lived out there. I can say all these things, but if I go home and mistreat Jill and cuss her out because she failed to put a spoon in the dishwasher, or I go after my kids because they left one little piece of popcorn on the floor, then I can say, and that you can say of me, that the gospel, that my conduct is not in step with the gospel. It's how we treat everyone around us. That's why Paul could not remain silent. That's why we can't remain silent. The gospel was being misrepresented. And this morning, as we close, I want us to ask ourselves one more question. Am I walking what I'm talking? I said at the beginning, I'm going to end it that way. Am I walking like I'm talking? Because when our conduct contradicts the gospel of Jesus Christ, then the gospel is misrepresented. And it hurts, and it does not help. It takes the gospel back, not forward. So I'm here this morning to ask you once again, are you walking what you are talking? Is your conduct representative of the gospel that you believe? I know that many of you, this is very introspective. And I want it to be, because there's so much at stake. This is not playthings. This is not playtime. This is not tiddlywinks, whatever tiddlywinks is. We're talking about life and death. We're talking about heaven and hell. And one decision we make could send someone to hell. How we treat someone could send. You can say one thing. When you leave this church, you go to your favorite restaurant, you're dressed to the nines, everybody knows that you came from church, and you look at that poor waitress or waiter and demean them, look down on them, get angry at them because they messed up something. Do you know what that says about you? Your life is not living and matching with the gospel that you believe. But it also does this. It very well may cause that server to look at you and say, if that's what Christianity is,

Are you walking what you're talking? We need to ask ourselves this every single day. How am I treating everyone else? Because if you're not careful, somebody like Paul is going to come to your life and withstood you and withstand you to your face and say you're to be blamed for how you're acting and how you're treating because you are not living the gospel. I pray that this morning everyone takes these words to heart and daily ask ourselves, am I walking how I am talking? Stand to your feet. Heavenly Father, we come to you in the name of Jesus. I pray that you would take these humble words . Pray that it would minister to the heart and the life of the person, of all of us that are here, including those that are here on this platform. Our number one goal is to be like Jesus. That we walk what we talk what we walk. Lord, I pray that you would help us today to become more like you. Convict us in ways that are not pleasing, in the ways that are not pleasing to you. Lord, as we get ready to sing this little chorus, to be like Jesus, that's all we ask and that's all we pray is to be like you. Father, I ask that you would touch your people in Jesus' name. Before we dismiss, I want us to gather around this front. And as we sing this little chorus, I want this chorus to be your prayer. Lord, I want to be like you. Come on down right now if you're able to do so. If you have to leave, we understand. And I know some of you will be leaving in a moment. But walk down this front. Lift your hand.

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4: 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It's going to strengthen you. But all in all, it's going to give you a better understanding of the Word of God. 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
1: So many of you remember Brother Dan Burrett. You saw him at Family Worship Center. You saw him on some of our live programming that comes from SBN. A wonderful servant of the Lord and one of the major distributors of the Expositor Study Bible all over Central and South America. But Brother Burrett has gone home to be with the Lord. But before he passed, he wrote a great book entitled How to Live for God in Plain Language. 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
2: 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We have taken these three specific sermons, The Maniac from Gadara, The Sin Nature, and What the Bible Says About Hell, and we have put them on a CD-DVD combo, $15 each. 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

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There is a place called heaven. 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

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Just because Jesus lives.

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2: 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Later in the program, we'll have a message from one of our youth services. But first, let's worship the Lord together with music from one of our annual family camp services.

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1: Proverbs 13, we'll begin in verse 20 and read one verse. He that walks with the wise men shall be wise. He that walks with wise men shall be wise. But those who decide to make companions of fools, they will be destroyed. It's important that you and I learn who to walk with. It's important that you and I learn who to respect and to revere. And it's important that you and I learn not to allow ourselves to be the only threshold of what is true. All right, we have to be able to have our thoughts challenged and to be wrong and to think correctly about things. I'm going to preach a message simply entitled tonight, Walk with the Wise and Be Wise. Walk with the wise tonight and be wise. Pray with me. Heavenly Father, we enter into your courts with praise tonight. We come into your gates with thanksgiving. God, we offer to you tonight a sacrifice of praise. We give you the fruit of our lips because you alone are worthy. Lord, you're worthy of more than a song and more than a dance, more than a jump and more than a shout. More than a show, Lord, more than an expression, God, you're worthy of our lives. Lord, we lay our lives down before you as a living sacrifice that is alive from the dead. That is appropriate. That is within reason. When we think of the sacrifice that you've made at Calvary, Lord, we give our lives to you tonight. We lay them down before you. We truly do surrender all to you tonight. God, I pray that you would give me wisdom, that you would give me courage, God, that you would give me strength to preach what you've laid in my heart. And I pray, Father, that it would come across with clarity, that there would be no confusion. And Lord, I pray that there would be conviction that would fill our hearts and our minds and our lives tonight to see you for who you really are and to respond correctly to who you really are. God, give us a spirit of wisdom and revelation in the knowledge of your Son, that the eyes of our understanding would be open, that we would know the hope of your calling, the glory of the riches of the inheritance that's in the saints, and Father, that we'd comprehend the power that's available to those of us who believe, God. And I pray that the same presence that we sense in this house would flow through those television cameras, through Sun Life Broadcasting Network, Lord, literally to the ends of the earth. Lord, I pray that lives around the world would be changed tonight in accordance to your word, and we'll give you praise in Jesus' name. Amen and amen. There's a man in the Bible by the name of Rehoboam. Does anybody know who Rehoboam is? He is the son of Solomon, and he was the one that would take over the kingdom after Solomon's reign. It is believed that Solomon was more rich than Elon Musk, wiser, more intelligent. He was given wisdom like no man had ever been given by God. And he would never, no man after him would ever be given that amount of wisdom. Hard to believe, right? But this man was intelligent. This man was wealthy. This man was powerful. He had everything you could ever want. And he built the Davidic kingdom up to a status that it had not known until his reign. But regrettably, Solomon introduced the nation of Israel to idolatry. And that would ultimately become the plague of the nation of Israel. And God spoke to Rehoboam and he said, I'm going to give you the kingdom. As long as you will obey my words, you and your people will be blessed. I hope y'all are beginning to see that theme. Those that are obedient to God's word are people whose lives are blessed. I tried to share this with you guys Friday night in the revival service. Literally, the world was held together by whether or not Adam would be obedient to God. Adam's sin against God, his disobedience against God, became the unraveling of the world. And some of you wonder why.

you're miserable in your heart and miserable in your mind. You might have the things that people would want on the outside, but on the inside, you're just full of misery. It's because sin has unraveled your world and you don't know what it means to be in a relationship with God. That's not the way that you were designed. It's not the, that's not the life God built you for. You are built to be known by God. You are built to know God. But it's been the unraveling of the world. Those that are obedient to God's word will find a blessed life. And I'm not talking about rich and wealthy. I'm talking about full and satisfied. You could be the poorest person on the planet, but with Jesus Christ, you are richer than any rich man on the earth. It's a fullness, it's a satisfaction that this world doesn't have and it cannot offer you. Rehoboam was given that, a rich, powerful dynasty. And Rehoboam was given the instructions of God to be obedient and he would remain blessed. Regrettably, Rehoboam asked counsel of the people. Listen to what the people came to him to say. And this is a people that at the time, it's a united kingdom, but they are oppressed. They're oppressed by Solomon's massive building projects. They're oppressed by hard labor and heavy taxes. They are weighed down. And listen to what they say. In 1 Kings 12:4 said, "Your father made a yoke for us that was grievous." It was overwhelming. "Now therefore, make your service less than what was your father's, and we will make it lighter for us. And if you will do that, Rehoboam, we will serve you. We will serve you with all that we have." And Rehoboam, first he goes and he asks counsel of the older men. And the older men, they said this, "If you will be a servant to this people today and speak good words to them, then they will be your servants forever." That was the counsel of the older generation to the younger men. "Remove that yoke and they will serve you." Rehoboam got good counsel. Regrettably, he didn't stop there. He went to younger men. Men closer to his age. Men with a little bit less experience in the world. Men who didn't really understand the way things work and how people might react and how people might respond simply because they had not lived long enough. There is wisdom. Listen to me tonight. There is wisdom that comes with age. There is wisdom that comes with age. Yes, God can make a young man and a young woman wise. 100%. But even that wise young man and that wise young woman will not understand the full breadth of wisdom until they've grown a little bit older in life. It's just a fact. Until you've been married, you don't understand it. Until you've had children, you don't understand it. You think you know. You have the word of God that teaches you concepts about it, but until you're up at night, oh boy, catching something in your hand that you didn't want to catch, you really don't understand it. And that happened a lot. I had a bad habit of, when he was first born, I had a bad habit of passing between his butt and the diaper to get to the wipe. I learned after 3 nights in a row, don't do that. But there's wisdom. Do you hear me tonight? It comes with experience and age. If I could have all of my young adults here tonight, 18 and up, would you slip up a hand tonight? All right. That's the majority in here. Right? Right now, you're a bridge generation. You're a generation in between what we consider childhood, and you're a generation in between what we consider mature adulthood. You're what we would refer to as a bridge generation. You are a very important generation. You want to know why? Because there's a generation behind you that's looking to you as an example. And there's a generation ahead of you that you desperately need for wisdom. We don't get it oftentimes. We think we know the right decision to make.

we think we know the right thing to do, but because we're not aged, because we lack experience, because we've not had time in this life to grow to that state of maturity, there is wisdom that we can gain from others' experience. We are a generation that is rebellious. We are a generation that has little to no respect. And it's not just about the older people. It's about all authority. Here's something I'm learning, and I'm learning it quickly. When there is a lack of respect for the authorities of our world, there is likely a lack of respect for God. And it is a problem. And Rehoboam goes to the young men, and the young men say this: "Tell them my little finger will be thicker than my father's thigh. My father disciplined you with whips. I will discipline you with scorpions." Rehoboam decided to go with the young man's counsel. And do you want to know what happened? Destruction happened. Here's what happened. 1 Kings 12:19 says, "So Israel has been in rebellion against the house of David to this very day. 10 tribes break away, only Judah and Benjamin remain. Jeroboam becomes king of the north. Idolatry spreads, political instability follows. The nation never fully recovers. Rehoboam did not lose the kingdom by immorality or idolatry. He lost it by receiving unwise counsel." You don't know everything, and neither do I. But we have people, and this is important. This is important that you and I learn to look at this world and we say, we've got to find people older than us who have done what we're doing, and we need to get close to them. There have been times where I wish I would have received counsel before I made a decision. There have been times I wish I would have gone and talked to older people before I made the decision that I made. I might have made a different decision had I listened to them. I really think this is important for us, especially, and this is specifically what I've come to talk about today. If you are in that bridge generation, really, you're the one I'm here to talk to tonight. And more than this is a sermon tonight, this is personal for me. Some of you in here, you act like leaders, but you're not worthy to be followed. I want everyone to come into Crossfire, and I want us to have a good time. I want the worship that we had Friday night at the end of service. I enjoy that. To me, it's filled with joy. To me, I'm thankful that you want to be here. To me, I'm thankful that you want to be worshiping God and that you want to be excited. But this is a reality. There are things that you can do in worship towards God that do not please God at all. And the last thing that we need is a teenager in here doing something that we would consider to be probably carnal in worship, and then part of the bridge generation coming up to them and saying, "Hey, you know what? Why don't you keep doing that?" Or egging them on, or encouraging them to continue to do things that would not be pleasing to God. That cannot happen in here. And it cannot happen where you are in your church. We need the bridge generation not concerned with people liking us. We need the bridge generation concerned with the next generation living godly lives. Walk with the wise and you will become wise. I want you to hear it tonight. Firstly, you and I, as the bridge generation, and I consider myself part of it. I won't say what I was about to say.
We must humble ourselves to be guided by the generation who came before us. Is this a sign off on everything that the generation before us has done? No. This does not mean that the generation that came before us did everything right. But I'm learning more and more, nobody's doing everything right. I don't do it all right. I wait too long sometimes. I act too quickly sometimes. And it creates bigger problems. I don't do it all right. And I'm learning more and more that just about all of us aren't doing it all right. So that doesn't mean just because we see things in the generation that went before us that we don't like. That does not mean that we do not need to submit to them, learn from them, get counsel from them, and be guided by them. I'm so thankful, and I don't even know that I really grasped the extent of it today, but I'm thankful for every chance I got to sit down with Brother Swaggart. Every chance I had to sit down with Brother Swaggart on a program, I'm grateful for it. I'm glad that I got to sit and learn with him, that he would let me speak on things he's spoken on for 60, 70 years, that he would sit and listen to me and respond to me and treat me like I was worthy of respect. I'm forever going to be grateful for that. Brother Larson, Brother Borg, we don't see the same way on everything. That's just true. That's probably always going to be true. But that doesn't mean that there's not wisdom in them that I don't have. Listen, likewise, you younger, submit yourselves to the elders. Did you hear that? Submit. Be subject

And let me say this. It is more than just not liking what we see. It's deeper than that. It's more severe than that. It's not just, well, we think we could do it better. No, this problem's deeper than that. It is more severe than that. It is a problem, and I'm not trying to tell you that we can't identify things that are truly wrong. I'm not saying that. But when we lack respect for authority, it's because we lack respect for the generation that came before us. And the reason we lack respect for them is because, truth be told, we genuinely lack respect for God. We can't be led and guided by anybody because we're truly not willing to submit to God. That's the truth. And so we lack wisdom. We're brought into a room at times to be corrected, and we will not be honest about who we are and what's in us. I see it time and time again. Nobody is fooled. We see you. And then you want to lead? I hope nobody follows you. I hope God gives you no favor until you learn to submit, until you learn respect, until we learn a fear of God. We've got to have this. There's got to be a fear. And I don't mean terror. I mean a reverence or an awe, a respect. Dale Yusay, Pastor Dale, again, another man whose counsel I find worthy and I'm grateful for. Pastor Dell, he said, we gotta quit approaching God as if though he's just some common man. God is not common. He is not like us. He is far greater than we will ever be. That commercial, he gets us, yes, he gets you, and he knows he's nothing like you. He's holy, we're not. He's righteous, we're not. He's good, oftentimes we're not. But there's a lack of a revering of God, a lack of a respect for God. That's really what's at the core of our lack of respect for the next generation. And Job said in Job 12:12, he said that wisdom belongs to the gray head. Wisdom belongs to the older generation. And if that's true, and you and I want to walk in wisdom, then we must find respect for the generation that has gone before us, and we need to walk with their wisdom. Do you hear me tonight? This is what you and I need desperately. This is what God is trying to say to us tonight, that we would have respect for the generation ahead of us. And the reason for that is because you and I are called to model the faith to the generation beneath us. 1 Timothy 4:12 says, let no one despise your youth, but be an example to believers, listen, in word, in conduct, in love, in faith, and in purity. What does this not mean? It means don't be a person with careless words. Don't be a person identified by sarcasm. Don't be a person whose mouth is full of vulgarity. Don't be a person who is a liar. Don't be a person who is constantly criticizing. Don't be a person careless with their speech. But be an example of God through your speech. If you are going to lead teenagers in any way, you had better watch what comes out of your mouth. What comes out of your mouth is what's in your heart. The reality of your heart. This means don't live recklessly. This means don't be

inconsistent. This means don't be a hypocrite. This means don't lack discipline. This means be an example of faith. Be an example of conduct. Be an example of God in how you act and react. Be an example of God in your conduct. This means don't be selfish, harsh, bitter, or emotionally detached, but be a person. Literally, the Bible says that you and I are to be known by love. It's amazing. Oftentimes we're known for our doctrinal niche. Oftentimes we're known for our convictions. Oftentimes we're known for a host of things. But it is rare that Christians are known by their love. The Bible says that you and I are to be an example to the next generation. Hey, Bridge generation, do y'all hear me tonight? We're to be an example to the next generation of loving God and loving people. This means that you and I are to serve the way Jesus served, because that's how he loved us. Jesus would stoop down and wash people's feet. But we consider ourselves too high on the totem pole to carry a chair. Be an example in conduct. This means don't live cynical. Don't live in fear. Don't be double-minded. And don't be functioning in unbelief. Be an example of faith. It matters how you and I represent God with our faith. Be an example to the next generation in your faith. And then finally, don't be lustful. Don't practice secrecy. Don't compromise. Don't indulge in hidden practices. But be an example of purity. Be an example of holiness. See, we as a Bridge generation have a responsibility to not only glean wisdom from the generation that came before us, but we have a responsibility to show wisdom to the generation coming behind us. Let me say something to you tonight. We have got to stop allowing people to think however they want to think. Let me be clear. Not every thought is worth respect. I'm going to say it again. I do not have to respect when you're wrong. I don't have to respect the idea. You could be an atheist and I'll have respect for you. But I do not have to have respect for your error. I don't. And let me be clear tonight. The Bridge generation, if anything will change, we cannot keep approaching it the same way. Hey, just leave them alone. You don't need to say anything. Don't rock the boat. Don't cause problems. No, Bridge generation. It's time we stand up. It's time we take a stand. It's time we do something different and challenge the thinking of the generation coming before us. Man, I love all of you, but if you're wrong and it's hurtful to you, I'm gonna tell you. And I've had to receive that from the generation ahead of me. Oh, you just think you know everything. No, I just think I know more than you. It's not that I know everything. It's that I do know more than you. It's that I have spent more time dwelling on it. It's that I have been willing, even though I might have agreed with you when I was your age, to see it from another vantage point and to understand it better now than I did before. Do you see? We shape the way we think about things. You don't have it all right now. And if you're wise, you'll walk with those who have wisdom. If the people that are primarily shaping your life are the people the same age as you, you're gonna lack a wise life. It's just reality.
It is reality. And if you and I are going to live this kind of life as the bridge generation, then you and I are going to have to understand some self-control. In Titus chapter 2 and verse 6, singers and musicians, you can come. Likewise, exhort the young men to be sober-minded, in all things showing yourself to be a pattern of good works, in doctrine showing integrity. Please hear that tonight. In doctrine showing integrity. Do you know what that means? It means that you don't give an answer as to how you feel. You give an answer as to how God feels. If you're actually going to be valuable to the generation below you, it's not going to be because we hear what you think. It's going to be because we've allowed our thinking to be shaped by the Word of God, and that's what we're passing on to the next generation. I see too much disrespect right now. And I'm just going to say it. I see too much disrespect right now for law enforcement in the United States of America. It's a problem. And that has to change. This is not okay. And it is not appropriate. It is not appropriate to think that you know what it's like to get on the ground and wrestle with a man for a gun. You don't understand that stress. You don't understand that pressure. They have wives and children at home. They're doing their job. And people, agitators, are interfering with them doing their job. And now with a gun? Maybe this doesn't make TV. That'll be fun. As long as we get it. This stuff has to stop. You are not right. You think you're right, you're not right. The way you think about this is wrong. And it's because you lack respect. It's deeper, it's deeper. It's a problem. And it needs to be dealt with. I'm telling you, what will unglue this society is when we no longer respect law and order. We have laws on the books about immigration and we're mad that they're being enforced. But they've always been enforced. So why are we so mad about it now? These laws have been enforced for decades. And we've not screamed about it until right now. Why do you think that is? It has to change. We have to think differently than the way we've been thinking. Ask God what he thinks about it. Let me give you some scripture. The government wields the sword justly because they are the servant of God. That's Romans 13 if you didn't know. Give honor to the emperor, Peter. Do you know who that emperor was? It was an emperor who was torturing and killing Christians. He said, give honor to the emperor. No one in the New Testament advocates for revolutionary activity or rioting. No one. Not for any reason. Not for any reason. This is unbiblical. The way we're viewing law enforcement, this is unbiblical. The way we're viewing the enforcement of laws, it's unbiblical. It's not correct. It is not right. We have to challenge how we think. All of this gender ideology. Have you allowed scripture to shape the way you view gender? Or how about some common sense? Golly, it's not hard. It's been this way forever. Man, woman, easily identifiable. Nobody is
confused until we start introducing ideas to confuse everybody. It's a problem. The way we think about gender should not be shaped by the culture. It should be shaped by the scripture. The way we view sexuality should not be shaped by the culture. It should be shaped by the scripture. I hope y'all get that by now. We've spent weeks on that one. Been some very good things said by everybody involved. Oh, I've made you uncomfortable, I can tell. It's all right. We need to learn wisdom. And if we're going to be the generation that teaches wisdom to the next generation, we have to receive it from Scripture. Or we won't be able to practice self-control. You won't be controlled by the Word because it isn't in you. See, we need to, with our doctrine, we need to show integrity. This means that you don't talk to people about how you feel about it. You talk to people about how God feels about it. Because you know what His Word says. You know what He thinks. Do y'all understand that tonight? Here's what I want to do tonight. Stand to your feet. Hour 18. Let's do, this always gets weird. 18 to 40. Will you come up here tonight? And if you're slightly over the 40,

we can train the next generation to respect the older generations ahead of us. But we have to emulate that respect. That means we actually have to have it. Some of you have been shaped by experiences that have caused you to not respect generations ahead of you. Well, see, what you've allowed is experience to shape you and not scripture. This is where you've got to have doctrinal integrity. And you've got to decide that you're willing to humble yourself even if it hurts. To not think for yourself, but to think from God's perspective and His word. You need to be reshaped. Even in your hurt, you can be reshaped. This is why Corrie Ten Boom can stand in front of the man who raped and murdered her sister in a Nazi concentration camp and forgive him and genuinely tell him, I love you. See, she didn't allow the pain that she had gone through, and by the way, he had violated her as well. She didn't allow that to shape how she was going to approach him. Instead, she allowed God to shape how she was going to approach him. See, you and I, if we're gonna train the next generation to have respect for the older generation, it's because we're actually gonna have to have it. And we're gonna have to have it not because of how necessarily we've been treated. We're gonna have to have it because it's godly to have it. It's what scripture teaches us to have in our heart. I wanna be wise. So I'm gonna go God's way. Anybody going with me? Anybody? Anybody wanna go with me on this path of wisdom? Well, then you and I, we need to learn respect for the generation that has gone before us, and we need to have doctrinal integrity to model that wisdom to the next generation, amen? So here's what I wanna do tonight. I wanna pray for you tonight, and I want you to pray for me. Because no doubt there's some rough edges in me that need to be sharpened and cleaned up. Things that I don't think that are, things that I think that aren't correct. Things that need to be cleaned up. And there's some things in all of us that needs to get cleaned up so that we can model godliness to the next generation. Amen. I'm going to pray for you tonight. Will you pray for me? Heavenly Father, we come to you tonight in the name of Jesus. Lord, we thank you. God, thank you tonight for your word. God, let it sharpen us. God, let it refine us, Lord. Let it burn out all impurity within us. Father, Lord, I'm asking you that you would make us as a group. Not just me, not just Sean or Tanner, not just Emily or Mary Beth or Sarah. Lord, no, not just our leadership team, Lewis and Vanessa, Maddie, Alan, Micah, God, not just them. But Lord, I pray that every one of us here tonight, that we would emulate the wisdom of God to the next generation, that we would have respect, honor, and that we would learn from the generation that went before us so that we can properly represent you to the generation that comes behind us. God, we thank you for that generation that you've entrusted us with to serve. Help us to serve them well. Help us to serve them in godliness and in purity, in faith and in love, in conduct, Father, in every way, in the things that we say and the things that we don't say. Lord, we pray for your wisdom. We pray for your strength. God, I pray that this would be true for those on the other side of that camera, Lord. God, challenge the way that we think. Purify us, Lord, and make us clean. We ask it tonight in Jesus' name. Amen and amen. I want us to do another thing. If you can, just turn around, whatever you got to do. But look at the generation that you've been called to serve. And I want you to pray for them tonight. So let's just turn around or go find somebody, whatever you got to do. But let's pray. Let's pray for the generation that God's trusted us to serve tonight. You can go and find somebody, lay hands on them. There's two young men right here, two teenagers right here. Heavenly Father, we come to you tonight in the name of Jesus. And Lord, we thank you for the generation that you've called us to serve. Lord, we pray, God, that we would be the examples that you have called

0: us to be, Lord, because we have allowed your word to shape us and train us to be godly, to live holy, righteous, and pure, to be an example in speech, in conduct, in faith, and in all that we do, Father. That we would be an example, a demonstration of godliness. Father, make us the demonstration that you've called us to be. Make us godly. Reflections of your glory. Lord, help us to lead with wisdom, love, and understanding, to serve with godly counsel. Father, we ask it in Jesus' name. Lord, we thank you tonight. Lord, we give you praise tonight. In Jesus' name we pray. Amen and amen. For a moment, why don't we just sing whatever y'all feel led.
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Praise God. Holiness has a name, and it's Jesus. 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
0: 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Welcome to the live Family Worship Center Sunday evening service. Join us for a time of praise and worship and anointed preaching from God's Word. We now take you live to the Family Worship Center Sanctuary.

aren't you glad we serve Jesus? We serve a risen King. Amen. Amen. Lord, we thank you for this evening, Father God. We thank you for your presence being in the house. Because you are great. There is none like you.

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That should be the prayer of every single believer. Lord, don't push me away, but draw me to you. Draw me closer to you. Draw me closer to your presence. Draw me closer to your spirit. BJ, I want you to come back out here, and I want you to sing that chorus. As she sings, just lift up your hands and just make this your prayer tonight. Oh, draw me one more time, BJ, please.

Come on, give the Lord a hand clap of praise tonight. What a beautiful song.

Amen. Yes, he will. That's a promise. He'll keep us in the palm of his hand. Come on, let's just lift your hands and worship the Lord for a moment. Father, we thank you. We thank you this evening. You are drawing us ever so close to you. Lord, help us to draw near to you, to not draw nigh to this world, but to draw close to you, closer than ever before. And we ask it in Jesus' name. Amen and amen. One more time, let's give the Lord a hand clap of praise tonight. Remain standing. We're going to go ahead and take up our tithes and the offerings for Family Worship Center. And we just once again want to say thank you. And I want to remind everyone to be in prayer for the Bible-a-thon beginning in the morning at 5 a.m. Brother Larson will kick it off. And then, of course, we will go all the way till about 11:30 tomorrow night. And we're asking not only for some of you to help us answer the phones, but we're asking for every one of you that are watching and listening.

0: Not here, BJ. BJ is leaving at the end of this week on a missions trip to Slovakia, the country of Slovakia. Just share with them just a moment what you're going to be doing.
1: We'll be ministering first in California on the strip where they've been taking a lot of the prostitutes and pimps off the street. We'll be ministering to those ladies, and then we're going to fly to Slovakia, and we'll be ministering to the Roma people who have been put on a settlement outside of the city, and they literally live in third world conditions, no electricity, no running water. And so we'll be doing a women's conference in one city. We'll be going to that settlement and ministering. I'll be preaching the word in all these different cities, four different cities. And so we're really excited. I'll be gone for about a week, and then I'll go back to California, minister again. And so I'm excited. So we leave August 10th.
0: I want some of our pastors, I want you to come up. Let's lay hands on BJ and ask the Lord for a safe trip to protect her, but even more so, a great anointing. Let's step out here, if you don't mind. And for those of you watching us by SBN, stretch your hands toward that screen right now as well. Father, in the name of Jesus, we bring BJ before you. We ask, first of all, for a hedge of protection to be around her while she is in California and in Slovakia. And as well, we're asking in both places, California and Slovakia, that you would give her a great anointing to minister to these women that have been bruised and brutalized and abused. Give her an anointing to speak to their hearts. Give her an anointing to see lives change. Give her an anointing to see bondages broken in your precious holy name. And Lord, we give you all the praise and we give you all the glory in Jesus' name. Amen. Come on. I know that they're going to be blessed. We are here at Family Worship Center, and I'm saying this for our television audience since they're not able to be here and they don't know the inner workings of the church, but we have many different outreach ministries here at Family Worship Center. We visit nursing homes every single week. We have a hospice care ministry, and but one of the most important outreach ministries that we have is our prison ministry. And we have been involved in prison ministry almost from the very inception of Family Worship Center. So that

0: worst prisons in the United States of America. And I've had the privilege of ministering there several times, even had the last time I ministered there, this was when Warden Burl Cain was there. And so to get in, you've got to go through all these hoops to get in. I mean, they check you, they check your car, they look under the car, they look in the car, they search you. I mean, they're very thorough. And so I just got through clearing security and Warden Cain came out and he said, listen, before we get in the car and drive to the back where the service is going to be, I want you to do something for me. I said, okay. And I didn't know what it was. He took me on death row. And there was an inmate there that was going to be put to death at midnight that night. And he asked me to minister to him and to talk to him. And, you know, when you get out of your car and you're not thinking about death row, and all of a sudden you find yourself face to face. And I sat down with him, began to talk, began to minister, and I began to pray for him. And while I was praying, he said, would you please ask the Lord to give me a stay? Now, Warden Cain had already told me that he'd already had two stays, and the word had come down that there were no more stays for him. It was going to happen that night. And before he went to prayer, he told me that his lawyer was making one more appeal to the governor to try to get one more stay. And so we were praying, and I dealt with him. I said, you've got to assume that stay is not coming. And you've got to assume that a little bit after midnight, you're going to enter into eternity. So I dealt with his soul. But I found out a few days later, he got that stay. They said he wouldn't, but Warden Cain was adamant that he wouldn't get it. He had been told by the parole board and others that he wouldn't get it. But, you know, the Lord has a way of changing minds. But the last few years, we have been so happy with Pastor Jim Law, the work that he has done in Angola, and all the other prisons. We're involved in all the several prisons, not just in Angola, but parish jails as well, and not just East Baton Rouge Parish, but West Baton Rouge Parish and East Feliciana, several of us. I'll let him tell you. But we're so glad to have Jim as he comes tonight and to minister the word, and we appreciate the labor that he puts in our prisons.
1: Give it up for Jesus. Come on. God's on a move inside Angola. There's revival going on. Come on. Praise the Lord. It's always right and proper first to honor the leadership of the house. So, Sister Frances, Pastor Donnie, and Dr. Gabe, thank you for allowing me to co-labor and be the director and pastor of the prison ministry since 2018 now. It's been that long already, so I appreciate that. But being you talked about Angola first, I was going to talk about that a little bit later, but I'm going to switch gears right now because my immediate supervisor is Dr. Rick Sharkey, who is over the seminary there. And he wanted me to extend an open invitation to you and Dr. Gabe any Friday morning to come up to the seminary and preach either one of his. Amen, how about that? You're welcome back there at any time. They do it on Friday mornings. And so let me just talk a little bit about Angola, and I am the chaplain for death row now. Let me give you some statistics before we move on with other things. We have about 5,000 incarcerated men there right now. We have a warden there that was the warden before COVID. I'm gonna switch here. He was the warden before COVID, and he caught COVID. He was in the hospital for 75 days. He was on a respirator for 30 days. While he was there, he had a dream that he died and went to heaven. And God told him, I want you to go back. I'm going to heal you. And I want you to go back to Angola, and I want you to win souls, open up the door wide for the gospel, and have revival in Angola. And that's what's happening right now, church. Come on, give the Lord a shout. Give the Lord a shout. We have 5,000 incarcerated men there. Over half of them are doing life. And right now, we have 2,500 of them going to church services every month. And they don't miss whether it's a Wednesday night, a Sunday morning, a Sunday night.

a Thursday night, they don't miss. They go, and they're hungry for God right now. I have 55 guys on death row. I call them my guys because I'm their chaplain. 30 out of the 55 confess Jesus, and 5 of them are full with the Holy Ghost, baptized in the Holy Ghost. Amen. Come on. God is on the move. There's a group that comes in here called Kairos every Monday. They're there from 12 to 3, and so they're allowed to bring out about 15 of the guys on death row up the hallway a little bit to a little room there and worship God. I make sure I'm there every Monday at 12 o'clock because imagine this. I'm sitting with death row guys, and they're worshiping God like crazy. The Spirit of God is moving like that, and these guys are waiting to be executed if it ever happened, but they're free in God. They're free in God. David Board preached an incredible message yesterday there about being free on the inside. Doesn't matter where you're at. And the guys in Angola are free indeed. We just had 2,000 of the guys out in the rodeo rounds. That holds 11,000. 2,000. They brought them in from other state jails, and they got baptized in the Holy Ghost. They had Muslims in there confessing Jesus and getting baptized in water right away. It's 2,000 of them there. It's happening all over Angola, and let me share this with you. It's happening in prisons all across this country right now. You have to understand something, that God designed prisons. The first one in Eastern Penitentiary in Philadelphia, it was designed by the Quakers in the early 1800s. It was designed, that's why they call it penitentiary. They would place them inside their prison cell and hand them one book, the Bible. When they showed true repentance and had a changed life, they would release them back out in society. We've gotten so far away from the original intent. But like Pastor Donnie said, it used to be called the bloodiest prison in America, and it was turned upside down by Warden Burl Cain for the gospel, and it's still reigning, gospel still reigning and ruling in there. I'm one of six chaplains in there, and the warden immediately over the religious department is a born-again believer. A lot of the staff is a born-again believer, and since we've got now SBN, on the radio station that Jimmy Swaggart Ministries gave them 35 years ago, and once I went on staff there in January, I was able to get our engineer up there, and one day he put that back up and running again, and then within a month or so, Pastor Donnie says, whatever it takes, Jim, get us on the TV. We're now on over 900 televisions throughout Angola, SBN, 24 hours a day, the TV and the radio. Give God praise in the house. This is why it's so important to support SBN. Let me make a little plug for the Biblethon. I'm also in charge of distribution for Bibles to prisons throughout the United States and Puerto Rico. I get to vet them that call in and want some for their prison to make sure that they're not just being handed out to every Tom, Dick, and Harry that wants something for free. And so your support, I'm talking to you, all you supporters, media members, SBN, supporters and viewers. I'm talking to you right now. First of all, let me say thank you for supporting the Biblethon. And it starts tomorrow. And I want to encourage everyone. We had, you said, over 66,000 now. If everyone would give one Bible, we'd be over the goal every month. One Bible, $25. You spend more than that, okay, at Starbucks. Come on. And he prayed for the Holy Ghost conviction this morning, right? Let me tell you, I got convicted. I went online today and sent my $100 in for my Bibles this afternoon. I didn't want to wait till tomorrow. You don't have to wait till tomorrow. Those that are listening, I hate to do this to Pastor Lauren, but you know, you can go online right now. I don't care where you're at, all night long, and do online. So when Lauren gets on there at 5 a.m., he's got a stack like this. Come on, church. You can do it all night long. All night long. You don't have to wait because everyone gets frustrated because they can't get through. The phones are busy. And let me say that. It's not about hearing your name right over the air. It really isn't. It's about changing souls. One Bible in the hand of a minister in a third world country can literally change tens of thousands of people. That's what it's about. So I expect to hear that tonight, all these people called in, or not called in, but sent in their online Bible. And when Lauren gets on there tomorrow morning, he's going to have a stack already. Whether he gets to read them all or not,

0: in glory. Amen? So let me encourage you there. You've also paid for outreach Bibles, and every student in the seminary at Angola, they've got one of the outreach Bibles that they're studying at in there. And so I want to encourage you, don't let this opportunity go by. And let me share you about our volunteers. We've got over 40 volunteers, over 20 services per month in the prisons. And my volunteers are always giving me reports every time that people are getting saved, filled with the Holy Ghost, rededicating their lives, and getting healed every week, week after week. There's not a week that goes by that I don't get a report like that. God is moving right now. And now watch this. Where is Chaplain Brown? Chaplain Brown, would you stand? This is one of our prison ministry volunteers who was out in a parish, him and his wife on the, up near Monroe, and they decided to move here and join the church. They came here in the church. Now, I started as a chaplain in Angola in January, and I was leaving there that day. I got a text from him, and he says, Pastor Jim, I'm wondering if I can get some Bibles. I said, what do you need Bibles for? He says, they just named me the chaplain of the Louisiana lockup inside Angola in the immigration prison. Another chaplain here, okay, inside the immigration prison. Thank you, Chaplain Brown, for all you do. God is moving. We've preached in federal prisons, immigration prisons, all over the state already. So 95% of everyone alive right now has something to do with the criminal justice system in one way or another. That's why it's so important. And I applaud Family Worship Center for 40 years. They've been in Angola, and they've been doing prison ministry. And so I want to say thank you. And right now, I have something that Camp F inmate pastors, Dwayne and Jerome, wanted me to bring and read. The Angola Body of Christ Fellowship presents this Women of Valor and Men of Valor Certificate of Appreciation to Francis Swaggart, Dr. Gabriel Swaggart, Pastor Donnie Swaggart, and Pastor Lauren Larson, in acknowledgement of your sincere dedication, self-sacrifice, devotion, visionary aptitude, and faithfulness in the furtherance of God's plan of redemption, forgiveness, love, and hope within Angola and the state of Louisiana. Thank you so much from the inmate population at Camp F. All right.
1: Tell them thank you.
0: I will. They're probably listening right now.
1: Thank you.
0: Yeah. Amen. Amen. So now we're going to get to the word. Turn with me in your Bibles to Hosea 4:6. And while you're turning there, I want you to say this. I want to say this to you. The finished work of the Lord Jesus Christ's Calvary has provided us many benefits. You know that. But most of us have not really realized or appropriate the benefits. Hosea 4:6 says this, my people are destroyed for a lack of knowledge. That knowledge is the personal comprehension of who the Lord Jesus Christ is, who his word says he is, in a personal, intimate way. Destroyed means set aside, made of no use whatsoever. My people are destroyed because you don't have that intimate daily relationship, that knowledge of God and Jesus and everything he did at Calvary for you and I. Proverbs 4:7 says this, wisdom is the principal thing. Therefore, get wisdom. Everybody say, get wisdom. And with all thy getting, get understanding. Say, get understanding. Wisdom is having the knowledge of what is right and true, and understanding is the ability to properly apply that knowledge, discerning right from wrong. Jimmy Swaggart Ministries, Family Worship Center, Jimmy Swaggart Bible College is all about bringing understanding of the Word, which brings maturity, peace, clarity, closeness to God, and stronger faith. And so when the Word of God says that we need to get something, and that you hear from this pulpit over and over and over again, you need to get wisdom, you need to get understanding, when they're preaching their hearts out. When I was pastoring my church up in Pennsylvania, I got so frustrated, and don't relate to this, I want it more for you than you want it for yourself. Can you get an amen, pastors? We want you to get it. We want you to be blessed. We want you to have everything that God has for you

Now, not later, now. And so in 2013, Pastor Donnie, Doris and I started coming down here in 2012 for both camp meetings and some of the summer ones. And in 2013, Pastor Donnie, on the Wednesday night of camp meeting, got up and shared when he first got the revelation of the cross. I don't know if you remember this. And let me tell you what he said. He says, when he got the revelation of the cross, it was like the missing piece. Remember that? The missing piece of the puzzle of the Bible. Everything then fit together. I've never forgotten that. The missing, everything just came together. That was his personal understanding of the message of the cross, a piece of the puzzle. So tonight I want to bring you a short message on hope, encouragement, with understanding for where we all are at this time in the period and why God has us alive right now. Join me as I open with prayer. Heavenly Father, we thank you for the opportunity right now to expound upon your word, the oracles of God. Father, I have nothing to offer myself, but the Holy Spirit that lives in me and operates through me has a word of encouragement to share today. Open up the spiritual ears and the eyes to hear and see what you have for us individually and corporately, and we be glorified in Jesus' name, amen. Now turn with me to Ecclesiastes chapter 3, verse 1. The title of my message is real simple. It's called Seasons. It says, to everything there is a season and a time, to every purpose under the heaven. Now understand this, there's natural seasons and there's spiritual seasons. Now, I'm a Yankee. I'm a Civil War actor from Gettysburg, PA. I'm a Yankee, okay? I'm from Pennsylvania. But one thing we have in Pennsylvania, y'all don't have down here in Louisiana, we got four seasons. We got summer, winter, fall, and spring. You got two seasons, hot and very hot. Yeah, that's all you got down here, okay? You got hot and very hot. But we have to understand that seasons come and go. Who would agree with me? They come and go. But once you understand about seasons and you accept the season that you're in right now, it will help you from being disheartened in life on a daily basis. We have to get understanding of some things in God and what's going on and where you're at and where I'm at. We're all in a season right now. Now, there's good news and there's bad news. The bad news is this. If you don't know God, your season is endless. It's timeless. It could go on and on and on and on, and you've got to deal with everything the devil and the world throws at you. But when you belong to God, let me tell you something, when you belong to God, God determines, he orchestrates a divinely appointed, temporary, and purposeful season of time rather than an undetermined worldly cycle. Can I hear an amen? Thank God I'm saved, because I'm going to share with you the seasons of my life earlier that went on and on and on until I almost ended up 6 feet under. So these periods will signify specific God-ordained moments for growth, for change, for harvest, or waiting, and they're all intended to shape our faith and to accomplish God's divine purposes in our life. And once we begin to get understanding of what's going on and where we're at right now, when we understand and learn to embrace the season that we're in and what God's doing, and not try to get what my spiritual father shared with me early in my young life in the Lord, get our spiritual crowbars out and try to force open a door and try to, God's not moving fast enough for me. I can get this done better and faster than him. And then we get that spiritual crowbar out, and what we do is we jam the door, and then it puts us behind the eight ball. And so Daniel 2:21 says, God changes the times and the seasons. We need to just trust him. All life seasons that we go through are part of a greater ordained order for you and his plan for you and for the kingdom of God. How many understand this? It's not always about you. Excuse me? It's not always about you. Turn to your neighbor and say, hey, it's not about you. Don't poke him with the elbow. I saw that. No elbow poking. Galatians 6:9, Paul encourages all believers,
not to grow weary in doing good, promising a due season for reaping. And that's implying that endurance is necessary as a believer. We've got to hang in there and hang in there and hang in there. You want to get a lesson about hanging in there and not growing weary? Let me take you, translate you into Angola, put you on one block, in one camp or whatever. These guys are hanging in. Some of them have been hanging in for 10, 20, 30, 40, 50 years, believing God, keeping their hope in Jesus, whether they're free or not on the outside, but they're free on the inside. And you'll see that if you ever get the opportunity to go in. In 2 Timothy 4:2, Apostle Paul says to Timothy, preach the word. Be instant, in season, out of season. In other words, when it's convenient and it's not convenient. Preach the word. Reprove, rebuke, exhort with all long-suffering and doctrine. So seasons are appointed times and opportunities for action. How many know faith is an action word? Excuse me. Okay? Faith is an action word. Many times in the gospel, Jesus told him, he told the 10 lepers, he says, go show yourself to the priest. As they went, right, they were healed. How many came back to thank him? One. One out of, and he, you know what he said? He says, where's the other nine? See, Jesus notices when we thank him and when we don't thank him. Let me say that again. You need to hear that. He notices when we thank him, oh, we're in our glory. Yeah, yeah, yeah, thank you, Lord. And when we don't thank him, we just take him for granted. Don't take somebody else is going to call in a Bible thon for granted. You need to be the one to call. Can I get an amen? Amen. Matter of fact, if you want, I'll let you use my cell phone tonight. We'll do it before you leave. We'll lock you right in. So there's an appointed time and a purpose. Even Jesus had seasons. Jesus had a season up in glory with Father, then had a season on earth, now he's got a new season. And the Bible presents something else within the seasons that we're in. It's called the wilderness. We all go through wilderness periods. Who would agree with me? Understand what I'm talking about. We all go through wilderness periods. And it's not a place of hopeless abandonment, but it's a place for refining our character, learning dependency on God, and receiving revelation. Back in January, Pastor Lauren Larson wrote a great article in Evangelist. It says, don't waste your wilderness. That was a great article. That was a great article. We need to learn to embrace everything that's going on and what God wants to do while we're in our wilderness period. Jesus in Matthew 4 was led by the Holy Spirit into the wilderness. Stop blaming the devil for everything. I believe God's watching over me and the Holy Spirit's leading me. So if I'm in the wilderness, he led me in there for a reason, for a purpose. I got to stop crying and whining about it and ask him, say, okay, God, show me what's going on and show me that. Now, back in the Israelites, when they were delivered from Egypt, they got delivered from Egypt, okay, into the wilderness, and they went through the wilderness and they where they were heading to the promised land. All right? It was an 11-day journey about. It took them almost 40 years. 40 years. Because in the wilderness period, okay, they were unthankful, disobedient to authority. One thing God showed me, you have to be submitted to authority to be released in authority. It's really that simple. That's how authority works, in or out of God, whatever, businesses and everything. And so they grumbled and complained, golden calf, disrespected. They wanted manna, he rained down manna, they complained about too much manna, that was that, they did this. They got to the promised land. God sent out 12 spies. Two of them come back with a good report, Caleb and Joshua. You know what the other 10 came back with? You'll like this, fake news. They came back with fake news. Really that simple. And then Moses, look at Moses. 40 years, okay, in the palace. And what did he do? He committed murder. All right? The guys at Angola, they like this because he never got caught. They're still looking for him. They're still looking for Moses. They never arrested him. 40 years, okay, in the palace, 40 years in the wilderness, and then 40 years serving God. Joseph, look at, they really can relate to this one. Joseph, look at his seasons, okay? The little brat snitching on his brothers all the time and everything. He got sold into slavery. Now, he went to jail and he was innocent. This myth you hear that everybody in prison thinks they're innocent, that's a myth. They know they're guilty.
Now, they won't admit it because they got appeals in, some of them or whatever, but Joseph was innocent. Look at the seasons that he went through. But he went through everything. He kept his faith in God. He came through, and he ended up second command next to Pharaoh. Think about that, what he went through. John the Baptist, he lived and ministered in the wilderness of Judea, eating locusts and wild honey, preparing him to emerge to preach repentance, preparing a way for the Lord Jesus Christ. Paul the Apostle spent time in Arabia and prison. He wrote 14 books of the New Testament, half of them from prison. Think about all the different times and wilderness periods. Now, here's a new word I learned. Here's the kicker. Here's the kicker. Every season that we go through is preparation for the next season. Every season. Let me just park right here for a moment. Brother Swaggart, 90 years on this earth, one of the greatest seasons any man of God this living in this day and age could have. What he did was he laid the foundation. Watch this. In his season while he was here, and during that time, Pastor Donnie going through season, Dr. Gabe going through season, Sister Frances going through season. Now, you've heard Dr. Gabe say this, all right? Preparation, preparation, preparation. God adds and multiplies. The devil subtracts and divides. And you heard Dr. Gabe say, oh, we're just coming into it now. All right? We ain't seen nothing yet. Because they know they've lived the season. Every season when you're in God, it's all preparation for increase. Increase. Increase. Come on, you're not hearing me. You're not shouting loud enough. Increase. Increase. Increase. God didn't bring this ministry this far to just put it on the side and say, oh, that's over and done. No. Increase is coming. But they've been going through 8 years of wilderness waiting to get everything approved and everything, okay, the accreditation and everything. It's been like a wilderness period for the Swaggart family. But they've hung in there. They're believing by faith. And we're getting ready now to cross over that Jordan, man. We're getting ready. The water's going to be deep. You're going to see it flourish again. You're going to see God move in that college like you've never seen before because of the season that's coming into. So let me encourage you with this. Let me have singers and musicians come back. I'm trying to honor the time here. The next season will bring increase only, now watch this, if you're obedient and you embrace where you're at now in the season. You don't want to end up like the Israelites. You really don't. Some of you are there now already, okay? And then what happens is there's a lack of maturity in believers, and they get jealous, all right? You're listen to this. I said this years ago in one of the classes I taught, okay? Your successes in God highlight other people's failures. Let me say that again. Your successes in God highlight other people's failures. You see somebody moving in God and growing, getting blessed and favor of God, things like that. And what happens is that highlights you're not getting blessed. It highlights your failures or your lack of blessing. And so they're not doing anything wrong. They're just living right for God and going through everything. But then all of a sudden it highlights their failures. And because of the lack of maturity in the body of Christ, they don't know how to handle it. And they get jealous, envy. They start talking, backbiting, putting things on social media because of the lack of maturity and everything else that's going on. Instead of sitting down with them and saying, hey, what are you doing right that I'm not? It's really that simple. I've had a couple spiritual fathers, one still alive today, that sat down with me for year after year after year, and when I got released in prison, right into a large church like this, right out of jail, right on staff, all right? And he says, I'm going to, next 2 years, now that you're home, he says, I'm going to tell you what to read, what to do, this and that. He says, don't question me, just in a right, proper, godly way and everything, just listen to me. And I thank God I did. Honoring, and God brought me to where I'm at now. Oh, they're back. Okay, they're back. All right. So here's what I want to close with. Here's the altar call. You're alive at this time in history to answer the call to be a light and a witness. So the question is, are you going to embrace the season you're in right now? Are you going to allow God to be the potter? In your wilderness, in your season right now, are you going to allow him,
Okay, or are you gonna jump off the potter's wheel? Some of you have jumped off, you need to get back on. Seriously.